0: big yawn, saying it was a protest against the Senate for not passing his voter ID bill. The housing bill contains dozens of provisions aimed at driving down the price of housing. Democratic Congresswoman Maxine Waters.
1: In Los Angeles, over 70,000 people are on the street every night. In this country, over 700,000. And so now in this bill, we're going to make it possible for people to have affordable housing.
0: The bill loosens regulations to encouraging housing construction. You're listening to NPR News.
2: 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Raul Campos here. And this one is brand new from Ezra Collective.

from the full-length Gossamer Passion Pit doing Take a Walk right here on 89.9 KCRW. Followed a couple of new ones. Mary in the Junkyard doing New Muscles and Ezra Collective with the forthcoming album Here's Because of Hope. And we heard Well Organized. Getting into music from Portugal, The Man. Tickets coming up.

Portugal the Man will be at the Observatory in Santa Ana on Sunday, August 30th. And right now we got five pairs of tickets to give away to that very show. If you haven't won anything from us in the past 90 days, you are eligible. 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Tickets are non-transferable. Once again, that date is Sunday, August 30th, with Portugal the Man at the Observatory in Santa Ana. Five pairs available right now. 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How about this one as we do continue? 89.9 KCRW. Best of luck to you. To keep my-

0: 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In an actual emergency, the traditional two-tone EBS alert signal would have been heard, followed by official safety instructions. 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
1: Alone in Central Park when

Classic work from Bauhaus right here in 89.9 KCRW. From the full length, the sky's gone out. All we ever wanted was everything. And happy, happy birthday to one Peter John Joseph Murphy, turning 69 today. Happy birthday, senor. Ahead of the classic from Bauhaus, the new one from Beck, Right Lonesome, who's over at the Hollywood Bowl this weekend, along with many, many others for the music of Wes Anderson. Yeah, I heard nothing but great things about the show last night, so it's happening again tonight and tomorrow as part of KCRW's festival series. All the details at kcrw.com/events. Interpol has a forthcoming album called This Mirror Weighs a Ton, and another brand new single just released, Iron City. And also new work from Yard Act at the top. New Beginnings is the name of that one. I'm Raul Campos here with you till 6 o'clock. At that time, Silva will step in. Thank you so much for hanging out with us. And definitely you can come back tomorrow for more music. Kicks up at noon. But as I mentioned, Silva will start off your Saturday night dance party at 6 o'clock, followed by Jason Bentley and Metropolis, then John Tejada till midnight. Very special guest coming up with Silva. Mia Moretti will be guest DJ coming up at 6 o'clock.

0: Hello, this is Nathan. I'm from Highland Park. I just donated to KCRW, getting them one step closer to their goal of 1,000 donors this July. 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And now I'm a part of that, which feels good. 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

KCRW sponsors include Sony Pictures Classics, presenting Gail Daughtry and the Celebrity Sex Pass. Celebrities, paparazzi, Italian assassins, and nonstop laughs from director David Wayne and starring Zoe Deutsch, John Slattery, and John Hamm. 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

It is 89.9 KCRW. Raul Campos with you, about to wrap it up and make way for Silva, who is in the house with a very special guest DJ coming up in a bit. Mia Moretti will be spinning some tunes with her. Just heard The Avalanches with Jamie XX doing Every Single Weekend. Kevin Morby from the brand new full length Little Wide Open, we heard 100,000. And Black Pumas doing that version of Colors featuring Hypnotic Brass Ensemble. Yeah, cool version of it. You can find it, it's available. As I mentioned, that's going to do it for me. Stepping aside right here at KCRW Santa Monica, Los Angeles, KDRW Santa Barbara, KCRI Indio Palm Springs, KCRU Oxnard Ventura, and KCRY Mojave, NPR for Southern California. 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And yes, get in on that list for the members only summer nights with Cut Chemist in the mix live. So that is going to be a whole lot of fun at the new David Geffen Galleries at LACMA. RSVPs go live on Thursday. So all you got to do is donate by then to get your invite. You definitely want to be in the house for this one. Go to kcrw.com/give and we will see you there. Once again, the members only summer nights with Cut Chemist DJing live. All right, Silva is up next. Enjoy your Saturday night. We will catch you mañana. Same time, 3 o'clock. Please be good to each other. Buenas noches.

0: 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In lieu of that one inescapable song of summer, KCRW DJ Olive Komodo joins us to spin her favorite summer songs. So spend your lunch with me on the next Press Play, Monday at noon on 89.9 KCRW.
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2: Live from NPR News in Washington, I'm Janine Herbst. The U.S. is striking Iran again tonight in response to an Iranian attack on a civilian vessel in the Strait of Hormuz. And Iran says it's again closed the strait after a ship using a, quote, unauthorized route was hit by a warning shot. This after President Trump said the ceasefire agreed to in the memorandum of understanding that was signed 3 weeks ago is over. Ariane Tabatabayi is with the Chicago Council on Global Affairs.
3: You have a regime that is much more emboldened today, much less willing to make concessions and uphold them when it comes to the United States, and is holding a grudge. And so on the U.S. side, you have a mercurial president who is also very keen to kind of react to whatever, you see on the Iranian side. So this combo is bound to lead us to where we are as we speak.
2: Speaking there on NPR's All Things Considered. The Justice Department has subpoenaed at least four journalists from the New York Times over the paper's recent reporting about possible security concerns involving Air Force One, an aircraft donated by the Qatari government. The Times reported President Trump left Turkey this week on the old Air Force One after the Secret Service intervened. NPR's David Folkenflik reports the subpoenas heightened the ongoing clash between the White House and the press.
4: The Times says an FBI official initially asked the paper to hold off on publishing and then asked for its sources. The Times refused. On Friday after publication, federal agents went to the homes of several of the journalists involved to deliver the subpoenas. The Justice Department and the FBI did not return requests for comment. David McCraw, a senior lawyer for the New York Times, called it a brazen attempt to intimidate reporters and the Times and to prevent the public from knowing how the government operates. The journalists have been instructed to appear before a grand jury next week. David Folkenflik, NPR News.
2: It was a mixed week on Wall Street. As NPR Scott Horsley reports, traders mostly shrugged off the renewed fighting in the Strait, and the effect on retail gas prices has been limited.
5: Crude oil prices jumped after President Trump declared an end to the U.S. ceasefire with Iran. Bond yields rose, and so did mortgage rates. The average rate on a 30-year home loan is just under 6.5%. The National Association of Realtors says home sales dropped in June, which is ordinarily one of the busiest months for selling. The average sales price of a home jumped to a record high of more than $440,000. The Nasdaq got a boost on Friday when shares of the giant South Korean memory chip maker SK Hynix began trading there for the first time. For the week, the Nasdaq rose 1.75%, the S&P 500 index rose 1.25%, and the Dow Jones Industrial Average fell about 0.4%. Scott Horsley, NPR News, Washington.
2: In men's World Cup soccer, England is headed to the semifinals after beating Norway tonight 2-1 in extra time. They play the winner of the Argentina versus Switzerland game on Now. This is NPR.
6: 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Hello, everyone. Welcome to the show. My name is Silva. It is Saturday night. I am geared up, ready to go. I'm really excited for tonight's show. We have a very special guest. Very special guest. So excited. Mia Moretti is going to be taking over the KZRW airwaves in a few short moments. So stay with me. Let's kick it off now with some Dr. Funk, Riva Star, Mo Disco remix. It's KZRW.

0: 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Should help if I have my guest mic on. Everyone,
1: check.
0: 1, 2, 1, 2. Don't adjust your ears. Mia Moretti is in the house. I'm so excited. I'm like sitting across from you. I'm such a big fan of your music. I've played your music out so much. Oh, and here, of course. So I am just like so excited that you're here. I'm gagging.
1: Thank you so much. I'm a huge fan of you and, of course, of KCRW. My first time on air here. So this is very exciting for me. I went to Santa Monica College.
0: So there you go.
1: This feels like a really full circle moment.
0: Amazing.
1: We're 20 years later.
0: We need the Letterman jacket. Santa Monica College. Welcome, welcome. Well, first off, congratulations on your latest release.
1: Thank you.
0: Tell us all about it.
1: Backseat Baby.
0: Backseat Baby.
1: It's a song that I wrote with one of my best friends, Sarah Hudson, and featuring Uffy, who, you know, speaking of full circle moments, I was living in LA, going to college and going out every night, going to CineSpace and Banana Split Sundays.
0: Mm-hmm. And, me too.
1: And Uffy was around on the scene, like all the Ed Banger guys were around. Mm-hmm. I remember her jumping up on the booth. It was just, there was so much energy. It was such inspiring time for me in music. Mm-hmm. I just remember every day going on all the blogs and downloading like all the new edits and remixes and songs and just being so excited to get to be a DJ because there was so much fun music coming out all the time.
0: Amazing. And that song is a banger too. Is it going to be a Radio World premiere tonight?
1: Yes.
0: Oh my God. So excited for that.
1: Yes, it is. Thank you. Someone's paying attention.
0: Yes. Yes, we are. And tell us about this residency you have going on.
1: I have a residency starting actually next week in Ibiza.
0: Oh my gosh.
1: So it's my first residency out there. It's at a brand new club called Nocturna. I was just out there last week to play the opening of the club.
0: Amazing.
1: And I fly back tomorrow actually to start my residency. I got to do all of the bookings for all of the dates, which was probably brought me the most joy, being able to reach out to artists that I've looked up to for so long or played so much of their music and like kind of really curate this. It's like putting together a menu in a sense.
0: Ooh,
1: like,
0: I love that.
1: First? And like, what's going to come after? And like, ooh, but we need a good main.
0: Oh, I love that.
1: So yeah, it was really, I enjoyed it so much more than I expected.
0: Tell us what we have coming up from you in the horizon before you hit these decks that you can speak of.
1: Okay, well, of course, Backseat Baby came out yesterday, and it's part of my EP that's going to drop at the end of the summer.
0: Amazing.
1: And then actually in October, I'm going to drop an LP with everyone that played my residency, contributed a track, and we're going to press a vinyl and do an album of a track from, or a remix or edit, different kind of combination of things, to sort of cement the residency and remember it. And
0: crystallize the moment.
1: Yeah.
0: I love that. Well, amazing. Congratulations across the board. Thank you so much. And everyone, stay tuned. Mia Moretti's taking over the decks.
1: Let's play some music.
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0: You are listening to 89.9 KCRW. And without further ado, Mia Moretti in the mix. Hey, Mia. It's Afi. You ready?

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1: 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The one and only, there isn't any other like Mia Moretti. Thank you so much, girl. Thank you so much, doll. I hope you all had an amazing ride. This definitely was a ride of a lifetime.
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1: Beep, beep. That is right. Beep, beep. Everyone, love it, live it, find it, be it. Mia Moretti, all things. Stay tuned. Coming up, I got something special for you. My name is Selva. 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

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My name is Silva, and I'm still buzzing on a musical high from Mia Moretti. Oh my goodness. I'm so excited still. I'm just going to always be in a state of excitement that she came through to the KCRW studio. Oh my goodness. Amazing. And keep it locked with me, because coming up soon, something more exciting, equally as exciting, not more, equally as exciting as Mia Moretti. I have an incredible giveaway coming up to see Santi Gold. So you got to stay really close to me. 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

0: 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And yes, I did play new music from the one and only, the originator, the mother, Madonna, off of Confessions Part 2. I feel so free. I mean, she's already the GOAT, so we can't GOAT her any more. Greatest of all time. It's just, I haven't even had a minute to process this body of work. I just want to say thank you. Thank you to her. I don't have the words. Maybe in a couple weeks I will, once I am able to sit with the album. But that's my TED Talk for Madonna. And I promise you tickets for Santi Gold. I'm giving away 5 pairs of tickets to see Santi Gold at the Libby Bowl in Ojai on Thursday, July 30th. If you haven't won anything from us in the last 90 days, you are eligible. 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It's going to be so much fun. You can have a little weekend trip. It's going to be so beginning weekend trip because it's on a Thursday. Stay out in Ojai and have some fun. Coming up next, I got brand new music coming up from Solomon and Skrillex. My name is Silva. It's KCRW.
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2: 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My favorite, me. I'm J.F. 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

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Thanks so much for rocking with me. Thank you so much to our guests of honor of the night, Mia Moretti. Oh my goodness. Make sure to catch that mix on demand tomorrow. And keep it locked right here. Jason Bentley is up next with Metropolis, followed by John Tejada at 10 p.m. Thank you all so much. Shout out to everybody who's headed over to Hauser and Worth for summer nights tonight. I will see you all next week. Have a great night.

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5: Metropolis, Jason Bentley with you here on KCRW. Glad to be mixing records ahead over the next couple hours. We have a whole raft of new music for you. And a special treat this week is we have a guest Metropolis mix from Todd Edwards, Daft Punk collaborator, Grammy winner, all-around house music legend. Todd Edwards is participating in a World Cup series called Copa del Rave. He's one of the resident DJs who will be playing watch parties at a couple venues in Hollywood, including the Academy and the Exchange, which is downtown. And I'll have to refer you to their schedule on Instagram for details, but Todd Edwards is part of that DJ collective that play these watch parties for World Cup. So for that occasion, we're going to have him as a featured guest DJ in Metropolis. In the meantime, let's get into the mix. I'm Jason Bentley. It's Metropolis.

0: This is a new one from Pevin Everetts and Bakey. It's called I Can't Believe I Loved Her. It's the Rainfall Mix. Before this, Sammy Vergy and Burn the River. New Shadow Child, the DNA EP, is just out. And that was called Holding Back, featuring Delphic. Cool and the Gang, getting a Gigamesh remix of Summertime Madness. And began with one of my favorite tracks last couple of years, Pop Pop. That's Von Bach and Sparrow and Barbossa. It's Metropolis. I'm Jason Bentley, and this is KCRW.
1: 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I'm KCRW DJ Novena Carmel, your host for a night of electric energy at the Bowl. 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

0: Well, this is a very curious artist called No Caps, as in like no capitals letters. It's all lowercase, no caps. And this track's called Brazilian, three N's. Before that, Foynes with Vibes to My Feet, Marwan with Fusão de Samba Jazz, LF System and Ripa na Chulipa, and Bonobo to begin with Me and You. That's a new single, hopefully an album to follow from Bonobo. If you have detected kind of a Brazilian, maybe World Cup celebratory vibe, it's not a mistake. It's because I caught the fever of World Cup. It's hard not to. The pageantry and just having the entire globe excited about one thing has been cool to watch. So in line with that theme, we have a special guest who is none other than Todd Edwards. He's turned in the Metropolis mix for this week. Todd is a legend in the house music scene. He's been a frequent collaborator with Daft Punk, remixed countless records. Todd Edwards guest mix coming up. So the reason for Todd's appearance here in Metropolis is to help promote a special event called Copa del Rave, which happens alongside the World Cup. It's part of viewing parties where these viewing parties are held in dance clubs, nightclubs, in this case, the Academy in Hollywood and the Exchange in downtown LA. And there's a set of DJs who are featured who I guess play during the watch parties. So you can kind of dance and socialize and listen to music from exceptional DJs, including Todd Edwards, at these watch parties. So I have to direct you to their Instagram page. Again, it's Copa del Rave for the lineup as the matches evolve and pair up. So check it out, and it's an option for you to enjoy World Cup fever to some very talented DJs, including our guest this week, which is Todd Edwards, coming up right after a quick break. It's Metropolis on KCRW.
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0: Well, there is set number one of two from Todd Edwards, our guest in Metropolis this week, all for the occasion of Copa del Rave. This in line with World Cup watch parties happening in Hollywood and downtown, the venues being The Exchange downtown and Academy in Hollywood. So a bunch of DJs have gotten together, made it a benefit watch party at actual club events. So they DJ, you could check out the game and the tournaments, enjoy World Cup fever. And one of the DJs featured, I'm not sure which watch party or which pairing Todd will be playing, but all the info is on their Instagram page. Go to Copa del Rave for details. And the benefit for us is that we enjoy a guest mix from a house music legend. Coming up, part two from Todd Edwards, right here on KCRW Santa Monica, Los Angeles, KDRW Santa Barbara, KCRI Indio Palm Springs, KCRU Oxnard Ventura, KCRY Mojave, NPR for Southern California, Community Service of Santa Monica College, Independent Journalism, Music Discovery, Freedom of Expression, funded by you.
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5: 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And I'm called Deirdre O'Donohue. 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

0: Well, that's part two of our guest mix for this week in Metropolis, the one and only Todd Edwards. So we had him on to help promote these watch parties for World Cup action happening at Academy in Hollywood and the Exchange downtown, a collective of DJs participating, including Todd Edwards. Some other great names involved that escape me at the moment, but look online. Their Instagram page is the best for updates. These events happening until the final match of the World Cup. But look out for Todd Edwards, and big thanks to him for turning in a guest Metropolis mix. I'm Jason Bentley. We continue on 89.9 KCRW.
1: 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I'm KCRW DJ Novena Carmel, your host for a night of electric energy at the Bowl. 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

one of the all-time great tracks from Blacksop, Eple. Tom Beck for this with Sherman, Animals in the Jungle. New Digitalism and Octong Optimism. Uncle featuring Sleepy Sun, that's Follow Me Down. Odessa and the Rome in Silver remix of their song Heavier. And began with a new one from the artist She. The track is called Woman. And it's new on Southern Fried, that import single from She. Metropolis. I'm Jason Bentley, and this is 89.9 KCRW.

0: old electric vehicle batteries need to be recycled. If they aren't, they become hazardous waste. But shipping hazardous materials is expensive, and the economics of battery recycling don't always pencil out.
1: No one's paying me for it. I have to pay to get rid of it.
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no doubt an absolute classic from Underworld. That's Dark Train, Dark and Long, Underworld. Before this, Green Velvet with Flash, that's a Timo Moss remix. A record before that that goes back to 1999, the artist is LHB, and the song We Live in Cities is from their album Tell 'Em Who We Are, LHB. That's it for Metropolis. I'm Jason Bentley. Thank you for tuning in. Always right here on KCRW Santa Monica, Los Angeles, KDRW Santa Barbara, KCRI, Indio Palm Springs, KCRU Oxnard Ventura, KCRY Mojave, NPR for Southern California, Community Service of Santa Monica College, Independent Journalism, Music Discovery, Freedom of Expression, funded by you.

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1: 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Big guest on the show tonight. Got a guest mix from none other than Fotech, drum and bass legend. 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

for there it is again. Watch where the MF was last, but it's there it is. Hey, I see it too. Looks like it's losing a little bit of altitude. We're turning around and heading back toward the base. Well, here, here he comes from the south. He's coming toward us now. Well, I'm sorry, it appears to be a theme coming down.

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Guess who's going to be there? Mark Maron? What the? Also, Larry Wilmore from The Daily Show and Mary Lim Reichkub from Mr. Show and so many more. Three more, including me, your host, J.F. Harris. 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

for 1 hour. Got another hour of music coming up, and this is KCRW Santa Monica, Los Angeles, KDRW Santa Barbara, KCRI Indio, Palm Springs, KCRU Oxnard, Ventura, and KCRY Mojave, NPR for Southern California, a community service of Santa Monica College with independent journalism and music discovery. Freedom

0: This is Nathan. I'm from Highland Park. I just donated to KCRW, getting them one step closer to their goal of 1,000 donors this July. I don't know if you know this, but it's been a year since KCRW became 100% community funded, which is super cool. And now I'm a part of that, which feels good. So you can be a part of that too. Just join up, kcrw.com/give. 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
4: 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Not sure how to follow that up. That was super special guest mix by Fotech. 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New one here by Picture. New album coming called You, spelled with 8 U's. And this is a track, Lee, spelled with L and 8 E's, as he likes to do. Check it out.

KCRW 89.9, I'm John Tejada. Thank you for hanging out, listening to tunes. Here's an old one from Musique called Frogmel Synthesis Part 3. Before that, a really cool older track by Bakes called Lost Summer. Steve Rockmud with the classic Moog on Acid, and a new one from Picture called Lee. Lots more music coming up. Keep it here.

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2: 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New one from Nico Correo off the album Twilight Shapes. It's a track called Mesh Fuchsia Tinted. Local 16-year-old producer, and you can grab this album on his Bandcamp.

0: KCRW 89.9. I'm John Tejada, and you are in the mix with me. One from a few years back, Rock with Silky. Yuri Hulkanen before that, You Don't Belong Here. New one from Session Victim called Flotsam. And Nico Correo starting off that block of music with Mesh, Fuchsia Tinted from the album Twilight Shapes. One more block of music coming up after the short break.
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0: 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New one from JDB and Ian Ellison. The track is Come Over, and this is the Ian Ellison remix.

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This track is Drums in Spring.

KCRW 89.9. I'm John Tejada. We have reached the end of the show. Again, super big thanks for Fotech for providing that 1 hour guest mix. Super dope. Listening to the sounds of Der Zyklus, and this is the track Formen Verwandler. Before that, new sounds from Plug, aka Luke Vibert, with Drums and Spring. Also new sounds from Sever Orbits, a track called Sundog. And also new sounds from JDB and Ian Ellison, Come Over, and that's the Ian Ellison remix. Again, thanks so much for hanging out. I hope you have a great week. I'll be back next week with lots more music. And this is KCRW Santa Monica, Los Angeles. 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

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One woman, one celebrity hall pass, one impossible mission, find John Hamm. 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

feeling the bass to my feet, hey. 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
1: Hey, it's Noveena Carmel. Just checking in to make sure we're still on for our hang tomorrow. I've got some show tickets I'd love to give you, a bunch of great music I thought we could listen to together, and some of the intriguing stories behind the songs I really want to tell you about. 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
2: 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Good morning. 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
4: I'm Louise Schiavone with these headlines. Four-term U.S. Senator Lindsey Graham has died from a brief and sudden illness, his Senate office says. The South Carolina Republican died last night, 2 days after marking his 71st birthday. The day before he died, Graham was in Ukraine meeting with President Volodymyr Zelensky. The Ukrainian president says his nation has lost a powerful advocate. The U.S. this weekend says it struck more than 100 targets in Iran, according to U.S. Central Command, taking aim at missile and drone launch sites, ammunition dumps, and communication equipment. The U.S. attacks follow an Iranian strike on a container ship that set it on fire and forced its crew to abandon ship. I'm Louise Schiavone, NPR News, Washington.

0: This is Weekend Edition from NPR News. I'm Aisha Roscoe.
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0: is Leroy Downs, the Jazz Cat. So how about this? Let's get together to savor these nocturnal moments before the dawn of a new week. It's KCRW's Sunday Night Wind Down, starting at 8 p.m. and going all night long. 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
1: 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Will Elon Musk ever be held accountable for destroying USAID? Well, that's on the New Yorker Radio Hour this morning at 9. Stay close.
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3: I'm Louise Schiavone with these headlines. Republican Senator Lindsey Graham of South Carolina has died at 71. His office said in a statement he died Saturday night after a brief and sudden illness. Graham had recently survived a brutal political primary and was heading confidently toward November elections for a fifth Senate term. Iran says it's closing off the Strait of Hormuz completely after a third round of U.S. strikes overnight. Pakistani and Omani officials have urged diplomacy, but both the U.S. and Iran say a temporary ceasefire is over. In the American West, a dangerous heat wave is settling in over parts of Utah, Wyoming, Colorado, Idaho, Montana, the Dakotas, Minnesota, and Wisconsin. I'm Louise Schiavone, NPR News, Washington.

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2: 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It's about 20 minutes now to 8 o'clock. 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What to look for to protect your trees from a devastating disease that's on the rise.
3: I'm Louise Schiavone with these headlines. Four-term U.S. Senator Lindsey Graham has died from a brief and sudden illness, according to his Senate office. The South Carolina Republican died last night, 2 days after marking his 71st birthday and a day after meeting in Ukraine with Volodymyr Zelensky. Writing on his social media platform, Truth Social, President Trump called Graham one of the greatest people and senators he ever knew, always working, a true American patriot. The final four teams in the FIFA World Cup are set now that the quarterfinals have wrapped. France will face Spain on Tuesday, then England will face the defending champions, Argentina, on Wednesday. I'm Louise Schiavone, NPR News, Washington.

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1: I'm Evan Kleiman. 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
1: This is Dr. Michael Wilkes with a second opinion. There is a phrase in medicine that has driven me crazy since I was a medical student through residency and now as a faculty physician. Here's how it goes. I'm confused about why we are doing something in medicine. So I ask an expert, why are we doing that? And the answer is often, well, we've always done it this way. Well, that is not an acceptable answer. For generations, we took our kids' tonsils out whenever they had recurrent sore throats or ear infections. The surgical risks were real. The benefits were often negligible. Why did we do it? Well, because we'd always done it that way. For generations, we were told that bad backs, heart attacks, even pregnancy complications required us to rest in bed. It seemed intuitive, but when researchers actually studied it, they found that bed rest often made things worse: muscle wasting, blood clots, depression, and delayed recovery. So why did we do it? Well, because we'd always done it that way. Here's another example: episiotomy, a surgical cut to widen the birth canal during delivery. It became standard practice in the 1920s. Not because of strong evidence, but because an influential physician promoted it while establishing obstetrics as a new specialty. For decades, almost nobody questioned it. Then a doctor named Michael Klein, who died last month, spent most of his career trying to prove that this common procedure caused more harm than good. He was told again and again that episiotomies were simply how it was done. And here's an even crazier example. In the 1940s, Ignaz Semmelweis showed that doctors washing their hands between doing autopsies and childbirth dramatically reduced maternal deaths. For this, he was ridiculed and locked up for years until he died in what was then called an insane asylum. It took decades and the discovery of germ theory before hand washing became standard practice. But sometimes the problem isn't habit. Sometimes it's logic that seems too obvious to test. After a heart attack, patients often develop irregular heart rhythms that can cause sudden death. So doctors reasoned, if we suppress the rhythm, we save the patient. Made perfect sense. But when doctors finally studied it, looking past the heart monitor to the actual patients, they found that the drugs were killing people, as many as 50,000 Americans a year. The lesson isn't that doctors are careless. It's that something can become standard practice simply because it seems to make sense. But this is before anybody tests whether it actually works. Suppressing dangerous rhythms should save lives. Resting should help you heal. Widening the birth canal should ease childbirth. The logic feels so obvious that testing seems unnecessary. So it's reasonable, even healthy, for you to ask your doctor a simple question. Is what you're recommending based on solid evidence, or is it just how we've always done it? Those are not the same thing. Being an informed patient doesn't mean distrusting your doctor. It means understanding that medicine is a human enterprise shaped by history and culture and habit, not always pure science. This is Dr. Michael Wilkes with A Second Opinion.
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4: I'm Dan Ronan with these headlines. President Trump is praising the late Senator Lindsey Graham of South Carolina, who died Saturday night. Graham had just returned to Washington after a trip to Ukraine when paramedics were called to his D.C. home for a report of a person suffering a medical emergency. Graham was 71. President Trump says he's ordered the military to conduct wide-scale bombing against Iran should Iran assassinate him. However, there's no automatic process that allows the death of a president to trigger a military attack. The four teams have been tabbed for the World Cup. France plays Spain Tuesday in Arlington, Texas. Wednesday, England will face Argentina in Atlanta. The winners go on to East Rutherford, New Jersey, July 19th. I'm Dan Ronan, NPR News.
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0: 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I'm Aisha Roscoe.
6: Among the many debates at the moment on Capitol Hill, Matthew 25, the Bible passage. It's figuring into how politicians argue about how the U.S. should treat immigrants and other vulnerable people. Jack Jenkins from Religion News Service is here with us with the details. Good morning.
7: Good morning.
6: So let's start with the text. Can you explain Matthew 25 for people who may have missed Sunday school and just not familiar?
7: Yeah, Matthew 25 is a passage in the New Testament from, predictably, the book of Matthew. It's where Jesus is seen as generally discussing how God judges humans and, well, who gets into heaven. It's a section that's often referred to as the sheep and the goats passage. And while the text varies a bit depending on the translation, that's because the sheep, as it were, are framed as righteous followers of Jesus. As Jesus explains in the passage, he says, I was hungry and you gave me food. I was thirsty and you gave me something to drink. I was a stranger and you welcomed me. And the passage goes on for a bit and then eventually concludes, truly I tell you, just as you did it to one of the least of these brothers and sisters of mine, you did it to me.
6: Okay, so what's the political debate about Matthew 25?
7: Yeah, so Jesus's words may seem clear to some, but it turns out which people count as the least of these and who should help them is a matter of debate. Pope Leo actually referenced Matthew 25 recently while critiquing the Trump administration's immigration policies. Here's what he said in November of last year.
8: Just a couple days ago, we heard Matthew's Gospel, chapter 25, which says, Jesus says very clearly, at the end of the world, we're going to be asked, you know, how did you receive the foreigner? Did you receive him and welcome him or not?
7: So then, a few weeks later, House Speaker Mike Johnson was asked by a reporter to respond to the Pope, and he said this.
9: People cite passages out of the Old Testament, and they say, well, you're supposed to take care of the sojourner and the neighbor, treat him as yourself, welcome them in. Yes, but that is an admonition to individuals, not to the civil authorities.
7: So Johnson there referred to the Old Testament. He made it clear in a social media post later that day that he thinks the same argument applies to Matthew 25, that it's about individuals and not governments.
6: I understand that an argument over Matthew 25 also took place during a congressional hearing this spring.
7: Yeah, that's right. Here's Republican Representative Michael Cloud of Texas talking about Matthew 25 at an oversight hearing.
10: I was struck by part of your opening statement because you invoked Matthew 25, and that's a scripture we see tossed around a lot up here, but often without context.
7: So Cloud went on to argue that Matthew 25 is not about lobbying the government and that Christian charity, as he described it, is ultimately voluntary. Now, Cloud was interrogating Reverend Mariah Tolgard there, who is a United Methodist minister in St. Paul, Minnesota. He didn't allow her a full response during the hearing, but I followed up with her via email, and she told me that Matthew 25 is, quote, not a bootstrap story about self-optimization. It is Jesus' stark reminder that God's judgment is revealed in how a community treats those who are hungry, sick, strangers, or imprisoned. That's a pretty common interpretation of Matthew 25, that it's about how a community takes care of vulnerable people.
6: And Jack, you've reported on an extraordinary meeting between House Speaker Johnson and Senator Raphael Warnock of Georgia, where Matthew 25 came up. Tell us about that.
7: Yeah, this was unusual. The situation kind of escalated last month when Johnson had a faith-focused meeting with Senator Warnock after the Georgia senator, who is also a prominent pastor, questioned Johnson's faith. I caught up with Warnock on the Senate subway, and he said that Matthew 25 came up in their conversation.
11: He told me that Matthew 25 was about individuals and not nations, when the text actually says nations. But I don't want to get into a back and forth Bible study because I'm not interested in living in a theocracy.
7: But Warnock, who leads Reverend Martin Luther King's former church, by the way, told me that he felt as a pastor he had to say something to Johnson, not just for religious reasons, but also for political ones.
11: It's a very narrow, individualistic faith, and I think it has consequences for the kind of policy you end up with.
7: So no matter what, it seems clear that these divisions aren't going away. And I'm willing to bet we'll hear more scriptural sparring in Congress in the months to come.
6: That's Jack Jenkins of Religion News Service. Thank you so much for joining us.
7: Thanks for having me.
6: Last week, some retired judges took a bus tour through Pennsylvania, Ohio, and Michigan to stress the importance of independent courts. Ohio Public Media's Sarah Donaldson tagged along for a morning.
12: The brown and black coach with the Justice in Motion decal on its side kicked into drive Tuesday in the greater Pittsburgh region. By Wednesday, it's idling on a main street in Ohio's capital city, Columbus.
13: We all have a dog in this fight, and everybody needs to be concerned about preserving and protecting the rule of law.
12: That's Judge Ronald Adrian, who retired from the Cleveland Municipal Court bench after 36 years. He's among several judges and lawyers on this leg of the Justice in Motion tour, organized by two groups, Keep Our Republic and the Democracy Rising Collaborative, that say they aim to promote the rule of law. They're concerned about America's increasingly politicized courts. They're holding press conferences, meetings with high school kids and others. Adrian says in Pennsylvania, they were asked whether this trip can make a difference.
13: And of course, we have no way of knowing, right? Because first of all, the thing that needs to happen is that more people need to be aware. There's not a single thing that you can think of that's not touched by the rule of law.
12: In Columbus, they walked in their black robes from the federal courthouse to the state Supreme Court. Former Ohio Supreme Court Chief Justice Maureen O'Connor brought her dog Carlo along. O'Connor was a Republican lieutenant governor before her election to the state's highest court. There, she presided over a redistricting case that prompted some Republicans to accuse her of betraying her party. She says she was proud to decide the case like a judge, not a politician.
14: That all has to be left outside of the courtroom.
12: The group stressed that they include Democrats and Republicans, but that shouldn't be a factor in an independent court system.
14: Thanks to our forefathers, we are only beholden to the rule of law, not the individual elected officials. And those elected officials come and go, but the rule of law is the same, day in and day out.
12: In recent years, the state of Ohio has trended the other way. It started noting party affiliation on ballots in elections for higher court judges. The judges on the trip lamented that, saying the oath they take is to the law, not a party. For NPR News, this is Sarah Donaldson in Columbus, Ohio.
6: R&B has changed a lot over the years. Timbaland says social media is a driving force.
15: I feel like personality is bigger than music now. We so used to the glitz and the glamour and all these things, and I feel like real good R&B never really had all of that.
6: Timbaland and the singer Chloe Bailey have a new mixtape that recalls a bygone era of R&B.
15: I felt like I was bringing that nostalgia back, and the way Chloe, I feel like, you know, because she can sing, she's so talented.
6: Their new mixtape is called Resurrection.
16: What's being resurrected is my confidence. I think with a lot of creatives, there's like an imposter syndrome. Sometimes it can overpower your love for something. I was letting my mind get distracted and taking myself away from the music that I forgot how much

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2: This is the New Yorker Radio Hour. I'm David Remnick. USAID was originally established by President Kennedy in 1961. It helped eradicate smallpox in the 70s. And since 2003, it's provided HIV and AIDS treatments that have saved some 26 million lives. In recent years, it helped save more than 9 million children through vaccine access. And it also helped eradicate wild polio in Africa in 2020. I'm speaking with Atul Gawande, someone who's very familiar with the successes of USAID over the years. He was an assistant administrator for global health at the agency before stepping down in January of 2025. Let's return to our conversation. I had never had the impression that Trump voters wanted this, that Trump voters were voting for Trump the first time, the second time, or the third time, because they wanted to see aid to really disadvantaged populations all around the world dry up and disappear, leading to hundreds of thousands of deaths.
3: I couldn't agree more. That has been extremely unpopular. As the word filtered out of abandoning HIV patients, people in clinical trials, you name it, the U.S., across both parties and independents, reacted with horror.
2: What is your sense of how reversible this is? In other words, how much more damage is going to be done, and how much is it possible to put this terrible genie back in its bottle, if that's the right metaphor?
3: It's so unpopular that both Republicans and Democrats in Congress and the Senate voted for restoring the budget for foreign aid. They also refused to end and close down USAID completely. So it exists on paper. And they want the president and his officials to spend the funds on the things they specified. The power of the purse includes instructing the executive branch. It's already become apparent to the administration that they need these functions after all. They are now attempting to rehire into the State Department disaster assistance teams that were dismantled, but they have none of the infrastructure we had with offices around the world and embassies, depots that had stockpiles ready to go. And it's not clear they have the intent, but they know that it's unpopular, so they're trying to say we're doing some of this stuff.
2: So let's assume the best thing happens and the money is restored, infrastructure is rebuilt. And in the end, what will be the damage report for this adventure in DOGE?
3: It's already public man-made death. We're at hundreds of thousands of dead. We're seeing the signs of reversal of gains in HIV. I just received information from the African Neonatal Network, and they have spikes already in women delivering babies who have HIV. So we know these conditions are getting worse. It's not just Democrats turning some of these things back on. Mm-hmm. We have to have a bipartisan commitment about the idea of the role the United States plays in discovering solutions, cooperating and leading the world together to get them out into the world, and to set high standards for what the world can accomplish. That'll take time, but it's going to be millions of deaths.
2: Millions of deaths.
3: It's millions of deaths.
2: Earlier, I asked you to be a psychiatrist. Now I'm asking you to be a political analyst, and both things are asking a lot. Who will be held accountable by either the law or, more likely, history in this episode? And let's hope it's a limited episode. how will the amount of destruction and death be accounted? And what effect do you think it'll have on the lives of those responsible for executing this?
3: I think that's the reason why Elon Musk, the same month he's been made a trillionaire, is screaming online and aloud at congressmen and others and responding to things that I put online, is because he believes he's going to be held accountable by history. Trump routinely asks publicly and reported privately about whether he's going to hell or not. And the anger that is so directed at those who suggest there has been public man-made death, the anger comes from the cognitive dissonance between what they want to think they are, world dominators, people who will be remembered in history as having done good. They can't countenance the image that is suggested by this, which is that they are monsters.
2: Atul, you were just in South Sudan, or not long ago. Tell me, why were you there in the first place, and what were you trying to find out?
3: The United States has been instrumental in supporting its very establishment as a country. It's the youngest country in the world. It has still unresolved political issues and conflicts that have left people very vulnerable, and providing aid against suffering has been a key thing that the United States did. The sub-counties I visited where these primary healthcare centers were did not have intact government services otherwise.
2: Who did you talk to?
3: Well, I met with, first of all, a woman named Angelina David-Duer, who is the clinical manager in the county for the International Rescue Committee clinics. She was overseeing the clinics that were shut down and could tell me exactly what happened.
4: Yes, I got a call that the manager, the health manager, James Cone, sent a boat to go and pick me because I was not aware that something is going to happen. I was just carrying out my normal duty. So I was called by phone, Angelina, you prepare your things, your call back. I say, what happened? Why? I have not finished my work. Say, no. The information came from the head office that we have to stop what we are doing. And any spending on that project should stop. Then I say, okay. I went and packed my thing, came to the boat, I came to Gany, here. When I reached, at evening, I was called by the health manager, field manager, Angeline, this is what happened. So this is an stop order, not from IRC, not from South Sudan. It's from where we are getting the funding that we should stop. And that order come from maybe the president of the United States.
3: You know, it was a complete shutdown and a scramble because there were medicines and other things on the shelves they didn't want looted, so they had to get out to these places, and they're very far away. You have to travel in some cases 7-8 hours in order to get to the extent of what's there. I then went and visited some of those facilities, and I connected with her help to the sub-county chiefs. They're called the PIAM administrators, who keep their own records of deaths. So one of the things I found was that their own records showed that they are measuring an overall tenfold increase in child and adult deaths.
2: A tenfold increase.
3: Yes.
2: A tenfold increase. And how much of that increase can be put at the feet of DOGE and the cutting of American aid?
3: I can't exactly parse it out, but a huge amount of it. You know, went from 42 deaths in those 7 sub-counties for children, for example, over 2 years, 2023 to 2024. And those deaths rose to 214 that they recorded. I also met with villagers and learned of dozens of cases of direct effects. I'll give you an example. So one was a woman I met in a community called Machar, and her name was Nyajek Guy Gwol. Her niece was staying with her, a 2-year-old girl, who developed the symptoms of a pneumonia. The clinic that would have been there to take the girl to was no longer there. In order to travel, she had to go 3 hours walking and by canoe.
4: So when they start traveling from here, every minute they stop, then they give water. Till they reach almost to the nearest, to the near facility, then the lady stop, the girl stop taking the water at all. She cannot able to swallow.
3: The girl arrived alive. They were, you know, attempted to do resuscitation.
4: They try like pump, giving some air to support her in breathing. Till now the child start diarrhea, start passing stool, coming out alone. And then from there, the breathing now is reduces. The breath reduces slowly. Then the nurse came again and checked the breathing, trying to check how the child is breathing until the last breath. And then she told the nurse, now this child is no longer breathing.
3: She had already gone into organ failure and died. Completely avoidable. And I found numerous cases like these.
5: I have to say, not only must this make you beyond furious, the people there, their attitude toward the United States must be transformed, no?
3: It's heartbreaking and devastating to see the people we've abandoned. They first and foremost are furious at their own government. These are people led by leaders who've been at war with each other for now on and off for a couple of decades. Part of our role there has been to be a steady force of support against suffering. America is loved there, and that has not faded.
5: How is that possible?
3: Because we've generally been there, and there's belief that we have not yet completely abandoned them, that we may yet come back. They know Trump has done it. When I left, however, this is the first time I've seen this. There was someone from China Aid. You know, China has rebranded their agency in providing cooperation and assistance. They've now called it China Aid. And there was an official coming to visit to offer their capabilities.
5: Let's say that in the best scenario, the system is reconstructed. What will that require? And if the best scenario comes about, what do you think ultimately the death toll will be?
3: You know, my parents came from India, and India was a place of starvation and recurrent droughts. And with support that lasted a quarter century, emerged after the Green Revolution and food aid as a place that was a food exporter and a breadbasket to the world. And if we're not committed to this fundamental proposition, then nothing happens. If we are committed, as we were, as the vast majority of Americans were for six decades, then incredible things happen. And I think you can see reversal. You know, if we believed in it today, we could stop this from being at millions. The only reason I predict that it gets to seven figures is because we're so deeply divided over everything right now as a country that we'll halt worsening the damage, but it'll take joint effort to actually stop it and regain our momentum.
5: Well, Atul, I'm sure we'll check in with you again as this terrible saga continues. And I want to thank you for all the extraordinary work you've done and you continue to do. Atul Gawande, thank you.
3: Thank you.
5: Atul Gawande is former assistant administrator for global health at USAID. You can find his writing at newyorker.com. Now, in a term that further redrew the boundaries of executive power, the Supreme Court handed down landmark rulings this year on voting rights, transgender athletes, and birthright citizenship. Our contributing writer, Ruth Marcus, covers the courts and the rule of law under Trump. And she recently spoke with The New Yorker's Political Scene podcast about this very consequential term.
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8: Hey, it's Noveena Carmel. 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
2: This is the New Yorker Radio Hour. I'm David Remnick. It would be an understatement to say that this summer has brought a flurry of incredible sports activity to the city of New York, to the country, and the world. What started with the triumph of my beloved Knicks in the NBA Finals has led to some remarkable tennis showdowns already in Wimbledon and a dramatic and already politicized World Cup tournament. And then there's all the speculation about the fate of 41-year-old LeBron James, the greatest scorer in the history of the league, who may be on the cusp of his NBA swan song.
9: Breaking news out of the NBA. Arsham Sharanya reporting that after 8 years, LeBron James, the NBA's all-time leading scorer, will be playing a record 24th season in the NBA, but it will not be with the Los Angeles Lakers. The reaction is pouring in on...
2: To make sense of all the headlines and all the heroics, I sat down with my colleague, New Yorker sports writer Louisa Thomas. Louisa, it's good to talk to you again. The last time we talked was with Vincent Cunningham, all verklempt and hysterical about the Knicks win, and I still think that's the dominant story in sports, possibly for the next, I don't know, decade? What do you think?
10: Nothing else has happened since then.
2: But we're going to let a few other events sneak through the door, namely the World Cup. And I got to say, there are a lot of reasons to be a little, well, I don't know, sheepish about Americanness lately. But that whole Trump episode and the American team, what do you make of it? What a disaster.
10: I mean, it really was a U-turn in good vibes.
2: What compelled the President of the United States to get involved in a red card? And tell us the story.
10: David, are you asking me to wax poetically about the interiority of the President of the United States?
2: Yeah, why not? Why not? Why not?
10: Well, I think Trump had been kind of snoozing through the early part of July. He'd actually been remarkably hands-off about the World Cup. He'd been involved in his, you know, his own 250th celebrations. He had not been at any of the games so far, but he repeatedly claimed that he did not know what a red card was.
11: Red card. I didn't know what the hell a red card was. When I found out, I said, you got to be kidding.
10: Until that moment.
2: But he had lots of thoughts about it.
10: Yes. He knew that that wasn't a red card, yeah. Whatever it was.
2: Generationally, a guy who's 80 years old, who grew up in the New York area, soccer is not his thing. This is a guy who still thinks George Steinbrenner is the owner of the Yankees. And so he gets involved and he protests the red card. And then the team gets their star back. And admittedly, it was not a great call, the red card. And the American team just seemed to go, you know, belly up. What happened out on the field?
10: Well, one thing that happens is that they faced a superior team, which had not yet happened. Belgium played extremely well. Belgium played like they were motivated to defend not only their honor, but the honor of football. And, you know, it's interesting because the U.S. actually came out a little flat in several of the games, even in the first game against Paraguay. You know, for the first few minutes, they were pretty disorganized, and Paraguay was actually the one with the better chance. But what happened in the first two games, especially, is that they scored early, and that seemed to settle them and allowed them to sort of get into their patterns. But in this game, Belgium came out and had an immediate chance. I mean, it was like from kickoff.
12: An electric start. And the USA didn't really take charge, and Belgium did.
10: And I think that that rocked them back after what had been obviously an emotional 24 hours. And then Belgium scored quite quickly. And then it was just like the wheels just not only came off, but like flew into outer space.
12: Belgian celebrations fill the Seattle air as the Red Devils roar into the quarterfinals. United States of America 1, Belgium 4.
2: You know, now that baseball, you know, people are, you know, you've got instant replay about balls and strikes and plays at first base and all the rest. And we have all kinds of video second guessing in other sports. How is that dealt with in football and soccer?
10: What happens is, you know, the use of what's known as VAR in soccer, video assisted referee, is extremely controversial and contested among soccer fans, because when it helps your team, it's obviously just objective truth. Right. And when it goes against you, it's misused somehow. But basically, the idea, and this is infiltrating sports, all sports really, is that there's this idea that we should get calls right, and we have the technology to do it, so let's try. Basically, there is someone monitoring these TVs, basically, and they have the capacity to slow down or replay. And when something is missed, you know, the referee is alerted that they're going to go to a video review. And in this case, the original call was not even made on the field, but the video review alerted, we're going to review this. And there is a rule that if you step on someone's leg, that's considered quite dangerous, as because it is, you know. Yeah. And there have been cases in which players have just totally kind of flown out of control into players and stepped on their legs and you know, broken them. So in this case, though, in the sort of regular run of play, like in the flow of the game, it was just a sort of typical football challenge. But what happened was, when they went to video review, they actually watched the replay over and over. And when you slow these things down, they can look pretty horrific. I mean, there is a photo of Flo, as many people in soccer call him, for the obvious reasons, standing on top of, you know, the Bosnians player, kind of twisted ankle. And that is, you know, pretty incontrovertible. However, you're actually supposed to watch it as the referee has watched it. So one of the US's objections here was that they had misused VAR by slowing it down and focusing on the still photos instead of watching it as the referee would have watched it, which is a sort of more typical play.
2: This drive toward exactitude, it's kind of like a philosophical question that we that we no longer are going to tolerate the, you know, sort of the ups and downs of the judgment and eyesight of an umpire or a referee. And we're going to get it so absolutely right that you can now have offsides calls determined by a sensor that's in the ball.
10: Yes.
2: How does that work?
10: There are sensors in the ball.
2: Yeah.
10: It works as it sounds. There are sensors in the ball that can measure exactly not only where it is, but if it's been touched. And so there have been several controversial calls where it hasn't looked like it's been touched, but the sensor has kind of flared and maybe it sort of hit a few strands of someone's hair or, you know, maybe someone was offside by a millimeter. And, you know, one of the interesting things here is that there is a very small margin of error for all of these things, but we are not allowed to operate in the gray here. This has been an issue in tennis. This has been an issue in baseball, obviously. This has been an issue in all sorts of sports as we sort of try and figure out what kind of human judgment we want to involve.
2: Now, another big issue with World Cup, before we leave it, is I'm now starting to see, because, as you know, trend pieces in journalism, if you have three examples, you're all set to go. Is there a Trump curse? Trump came to see the Knicks in game three. The Knicks lose. He goes to see the Chiefs in the Super Bowl. The Chiefs get obliterated. And now he interferes in the World Cup and the U.S. team really performs poorly. Are you willing to set down the law here and say there's a Trump curse when it comes to sports? Because I was ready to do it.
10: I was ready to do it after two. Yeah. Two a series makes.
2: Yeah, there you go.
10: But yes, I mean, I do think, you know, there is some question about whether or not this was just a soccer question. Was the U.S. going to win? But I do think that there was a different kind of energy around the team. There was a different kind of energy around the Belgian team. These are not double blind experiments. We can't go back in time and say what would have happened if they were able to play without this kind of interference. But I can say that, you know, the U.S. coach is very interested in energy. He thinks that everything comes back to like positive, good vibes. And that stuff is sort of usually kind of overlooked because he's such a good tactical coach. But in this case, I think he might be completely right. You know, the energy around this team, it shifted.
2: Yeah, it really did. Now, let's get to very important things. The Knicks. I feel they did not improve substantially during the free agency period. I think they kind of, for financial reasons so and so on, are standing pat. The big news in the NBA action in recent days has been the destiny of the 41-year-old, now former Laker, LeBron James. And the choice seems to be whether he goes to the Cavaliers for a poetic ending of his career or whether he goes to join the Warriors and have fun with Steph Curry. What do you think he'll do?
10: And here I thought you were going to spend the entire segment talking about Mitchell Robinson going to the Celtics.
2: Fare thee well, Mitchell. Don't break your hand. Don't punch any more trucks.
10: I mean, where does my heart go? My heart always goes to poetry. So, you know, I want him to be Odysseus, you know, returning home. But much like Odysseus, I actually think that there is something in LeBron James that always needs to leave. So
2: bye-bye, Penelope.
10: Exactly. I think he really is considering Golden State. I mean, there are other reasons for him to want to go to Golden State. One is, to have fun with Steph Curry, which would be its own kind of poetry.
2: Yeah, watch that.
10: Yeah, for sure. And also it is closer. He has no intention of moving his base camp, back to Akron. He still has family there. He still has roots there, but his life is in LA now, and that's an easier trip from San Francisco than from Ohio.
2: I think you and I and Vincent, even though we're all reduced to tears literally streaming down the face of Vincent Cunningham on our Substack Live final night.
13: Wemby tries a three, puts it up off the mark. Ananobi the rebound. It's over. It's over. Knick fans, this is not a dream. Your long, long wait has ended. Go ahead and cry. After 53 years, the Knicks.
2: We all realize that San Antonio is a great team, and Victor Wembanyama is a fantastic player who's only going to get better. What does he have to do in the offseason to be that much better, particularly in the playoffs? What's the slight missing piece in Wemby that's going to have to come together?
10: Well, one thing that happened is that he played, 20 to 30 minutes during the regular season, and suddenly he was playing 40 minutes a night in high pressure situations. So one thing is just building up his fitness base. I think, though, that, Wemby is a person who is sort of obsessed with the completeness of the game. And keeping his cool. You referred to his penchant for smushing the opposition.
13: This is what frustrated Brunson. Oh, whoa! That should be a flagrant one. I can understand why Brunson, and then Wimby's laughing at it.
2: I think some of that was a little deliberate because he was seen as a little bit soft and a little too nice and a little not badass enough. Mm-hmm. And okay, maybe you don't have to try to break our hero's ankle in the process. But I think some of that might have been deliberate.
10: Yeah, he does do that. And, you know, it's going to be interesting to see because he went, speaking of U-turns on vibes, he went from someone who was universally admired and celebrated almost to being someone who is seen as a great villain. And there is a place for villains in the NBA, for sure.
2: And finally, another thing that I was watching was tennis, and I was really taken, really, really moved by Serena's comeback match against this very young, very nervous. It was just very touching to watch this match. Tell me about how you saw that.
10: Oh, yeah. I mean, I was actually surprised by how moved I was, in part because it seems to me that everybody was surprised by Serena coming back. I had been waiting for this day since she had, quote unquote, retired. So I was not at all surprised when she came back. But yeah, I mean, you saw it from the very, you know, there's this kind of ESPN has these cameras everywhere. I mean, it's like, right, absolutely surveilled. And in the hallway where you go from the players' locker room out to the court, they are tracking the players the whole time. And Serena's opponent she did not know where to put her eyes.
2: Right.
10: You know, she had never been in this situation. And she was just like a deer, you know. And Serena, because she has been in this situation so many times, and she very much knew she was on camera, just looked as relaxed as, you know, a lake. And when they stepped out there, I was like, wow, this is moving. But we didn't get, you know, it sort of was a slow build. And just when I thought the match was, you know, going to be over, Serena did the thing that Serena does.
2: That's right.
10: And she started throwing down aces, you know, down break point. She started kind of, in tennis, there's this classic pattern of the big serve followed by the big forehand. And she did one of those, like, you know, and it was just like, I was transported back to 2011 or 2012, you know, yeah, what I mean,
2: or earlier.
10: 2002, you know, I mean, it was just one of those
2: moments.
10: It was
2: moments like muscle memory.
14: Game Williams.
15: You don't become one of the greatest athletes of all time for nothing. Champions, champion spirit. And she's in this fight, Serena Williams.
2: But now Serena has knee problems. And do you think this comeback is over just as it started?
10: She has actually announced, or her one of her coaches, Renee Stubbs, who is herself a doubles Grand Slam winner, that she's going to play in the U.S. Open. Mm. And hopefully, as long as her knee is okay, she's going to probably play a warm-up event. So do I think it's over? I don't know. I mean, she is not someone who likes to go out on a loss. The problem is, in tennis, unless you win the tournament, you go out on a loss. And it's also hard to imagine her going out on a win.
2: That would be just beyond.
10: Yes.
2: Well, Louisa, it's always a pleasure to talk sports with you. Thank you so much.
10: Always.
2: Louisa Thomas writes the Sporting Scene column for The New Yorker, and you can find her writing on the World Cup, Serena Williams' attempted comeback, and much more at newyorker.com. I'm David Remnick, and that's our program for today. Thanks for listening. See you next time.
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18: From KCRW, I'm Evan Kleiman and this is Good Food. 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
19: Up in Fresno, there's a little dhaba called Punjabi Dhaba off of Golden State Highway, right next to a truck stop. It's in the middle of nowhere, and it's fantastic. I would love for all y'all to go there because the rotis, they're like 2 feet big. They cost $1.10 because truckers get hungry, man.
18: Route 66 celebrates 100 years. Bill Addison goes hunting for iconic restaurants along the storied path.
20: Crimson pleather booths and vintage beer signs and portraits of Elvis and Marilyn. And of course, Guy Fieri, who visited in 2008.
18: Plus the market report. That's all coming up after these headlines.
21: Live from NPR News in Washington, I'm Dan Ronan. President Trump and others are praising the late Senator Lindsey Graham, who died Saturday night. Graham was 71. Paramedics were called to his Washington, D.C. home for a report of a person suffering a medical emergency. Graham's fellow South Carolina Senator Tim Scott was on CNN's State of the Union.
22: America's lost a true statesman. We don't have many left, but he was a true statesman. But I've lost a friend. It is a morning of mourning for me. It's a powerful reminder that life is fleeting, that we are not here very long.
21: Graham had just returned to Washington after a fact-finding trip to Ukraine. Congress is back in session tomorrow, and with the death of Lindsey Graham, the Republican ranks have thinned even further, making it more difficult to pass important legislation. NPR's Mara Liasson reports.
23: The Republican majority in Congress was already slim, and it just got slimmer. The sudden death of Senator Graham and the absence of Republican Kentucky Senator Mitch McConnell makes Congress's job harder. McConnell has been hospitalized since mid-June, and there's not been a lot of information about his condition. Meanwhile, Congress has to pass the National Defense Authorization Act, plus an emergency supplemental funding request from the Pentagon to help pay for the war in Iran. Both are big priorities on Capitol Hill. President Trump has been demanding that the Senate pass an elections bill, which, among other things, would curtail mail-in voting. But Republican leaders in Congress have told him they don't have the votes to pass it. Mara Liasson, NPR News.
21: The U.S. military overnight conducted new airstrikes against Iranian targets, and Iran hit several of its neighbors in the Middle East, including Kuwait, Oman, Jordan, Qatar, and Bahrain. The repeated fighting in the last week has put the fragile ceasefire and talks for a permanent end to the war in jeopardy. NPR's Carrie Codd is in northern Israel. She has the latest on the back-and-forth military action concerning the Strait of Hormuz.
24: On Saturday, Iran said it fired warning shots at a container ship attempting to transit the strait. And this was along a southern route that hugs the coast of Oman. According to media accounts and videos, that ship caught fire and the crew was forced to abandon it. The U.S. and the U.N. have been encouraging ships to use this alternative route. It's away from the coast of Iran. Iran insists that this is a violation of the Memorandum of Understanding that the U.S. and Iran signed last month.
21: A heat wave is expected across much of the country this week. Two-thirds of the nation could be impacted. Temperatures are forecast to be 15 to 25 degrees hotter than normal from the southwest to the Great Plains before the heat wave eventually moves into the East Coast. The National Weather Service says record temperatures could be reported across the country. This is NPR. Two people were shot and killed, four others wounded in Toronto Saturday in what police thought was an active shooter situation, but it was actually a gun battle between two people who were targeting each other. The shootings took place at an annual Latin American cultural festival, which draws thousands of people for live music, dancing, food, and performances. The final four teams in the FIFA World Cup are now set in the quarterfinals. France will play Spain. England will face the defending champ, Argentina. NPR's Becky Sullivan reports.
0: Saturday's two games both went to extra time. First, in hot and muggy Florida, England outlasted Norway in their thrilling, hulking star striker, Erling Haaland. The 23-year-old English phenom Jude Bellingham scored both goals in a 2-1 victory to send the Three Lions through. In Kansas City, Argentina was taken to the brink yet again. Switzerland went down a man after a video review led to a second yellow card for forward Braille Mbolo. Yet they clung to a 1-1 tie for the rest of the second half and much of extra time before Argentina finally took the lead. Superstar Lionel Messi did not score a goal, breaking a streak of 9 straight World Cup games in which he had found the net. Still, he has 8 goals overall for this tournament and now 2 more chances to score even more. Becky Sullivan, NPR News, Kansas City.
21: AAA says the price of gasoline is up as the war with Iran has resumed. Unleaded regular increased more than 7 cents this week to $3.87 a gallon. Diesel was up 11 cents to $4.88. The increases in price come even as demand for gasoline declined last week as people drive less after the 4th of July. It's NPR.
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18: From KCRW, I'm Evan Kleiman, and this is Good Food. If you follow food in California, you've probably heard about the Punjabi delis that line I-5 and Highway 99. But the Punjabi influence on California food began long before you could get a delicious roti on the side of the freeway. In her book, Suffer, Finding Home, History, and Culture Through Punjabi Food in the American West, food writer Madhushree Ghosh uses Punjabi food as a roadmap through migration, memory, and identity. By following stories of Punjabi women, farmers, truckers, and immigrant families across California and the Southwest, she reveals how recipes become archives of history and how food can help people find their way home. Hi.
19: Hello. How are you?
18: Good. I'm so pleased to have you here. The book is so amazing, so unexpected.
19: Oh, thank you.
18: So first, let's start with the title, Safar. What does it mean?
19: I have a tendency of giving you words that you may have not heard of or a play on words. Safar, as in suffer, is suffering. Safar in Persian, Arabic, Hindi, Urdu means journey. And you've had many, many, many safar namas or stories of journeys. And I wanted to use that word to really talk about suffering, but also thriving. So that's what it means.
18: I love that. I'm an Angeleno, a Californian. And what I love best about being from here is understanding that there's no one typical California immigrant story. Your book tells a constellation of them that I imagine few have heard. You're Bengali, not Punjabi yourself. What brought you to the story and made you feel that you could tell it?
19: I really don't think you can say I'm the only one who could tell the story. I think we all are storytellers. But in 93, when I came to the United States, it was my first international trip, and I was sitting next to this gentleman, and he said that he was from Yuba City, and I was going to New York by way of LA. And he said he was from Yuba City and that he's a farmer and that his father was a Sikh and his mother was a Mexican lady and that Yuba City is the center of his universe, his farming universe. And I did not believe him because when you're 22, you have all these fantasies of, you know, you're better than others, you're smarter than everyone else, et cetera, et cetera. So when you are so judgy McJudgy, you're like, how is this older gentleman telling me about his family? I know Indians marry Indians, Hindus marry Hindus, Punjabis marry Punjabis, Bengalis marry Bengalis. So I came there with a huge amount of suspicion that he was making stuff up. And also, I didn't know where Yuba City was. So when I went to New York, I bought a Rand McNally map in those days. That was the thing you did as an Indian immigrant student. And I bought that map and opened it up to Yuba City. I'm like, it's not even Sacramento. It's not even LA. It's Yuba City. It's far, far, far away. But that's how the story started of how is it possible that a Punjabi married a Mexican in the early 20th century? It started with the history. It started with a lot of suspicion. And then it ended up being about food because now you're talking about fusion food. But it's not fusion food because it's cool. It's fusion food because we had no choice.
18: So to put the stories that you're telling in the book into context, let's go back to the partition of India and Pakistan. How did that affect Punjabi communities and how did they end up in California in the very early days of the 20th century?
19: I think that's a fabulous question, but Punjabis showed up here way before the partition. So when the partition happened, partition of India was in 1947 when the British colonizers left and they divided our country into what's now India, what's now Bangladesh, and what's now Pakistan. The way they drew the map was pretty arbitrary, but it was primarily to divide and conquer and also to divide and leave us so we would continue to be a troubled region. Punjab was divided, literally slashed in the middle. So you had Lahore, as part of Pakistan. You had Amritsar, which was part of India. Some of the religious institutions, the Gurudwaras that they considered holy were in Pakistan and folks in India could not go to Pakistan. In the 20th century, it was the largest human migration of the world. And we don't talk about it enough. So Punjabis really struggled significantly in terms of land, in terms of possessions, in terms of rebuilding. But Punjabis were also part of the British military power. A lot of them were either farmers and or soldiers. So they were part of the British army fighting on behalf of the British. So when they traveled from India to Malaysia to Japan, and then they came to California, Oregon, and Washington, and Canada, it was primarily to earn a living. It's primarily to get better opportunities. And a lot of them settled in California. And they came here because California reminded them of Punjab, the land of the five rivers. There was water, there was sunshine, there was food, and they were farmers. And so there was Imperial County, there was Yuba County, and LA, where all these folks settled and really created a thriving community.
18: Since all of these waves of immigration happen as a direct result of who's let in and who isn't let in by the U.S. government, was there a continuous opening to people from the Punjab to come, or was it opened and closed and opened and closed?
19: It was opened and closed. No, it still is. You know, I think we all get so shocked when we hear egregious things happening with regards to immigration, but immigrants were allowed to come in on the basis of race. They were allowed to not come in on the basis of race. They were prevented from that. They were allowed to come in and own land and then not. They were allowed to serve the country in the world wars and then citizenship taken away. I would love to say that immigration laws right now are so awful that it's never been this awful. It's been worse.
18: Yeah. The book is framed around women, these wonderful stories. So Sheila.
19: Yes.
18: The Punjabi Mexican daughter of pioneers. You discovered that the man who you saw when you were 22 in the plane was indeed telling the truth.
19: He sure was.
18: So tell us about Sheila.
19: Sheila is now about 93. She is beautiful. She's funny. She was the daughter of a Punjabi farmer and a Mexican mother, Marisol. In those days, you did not have garam masala bought from the Indian. There was no Indian store. You didn't have chickens that you could go and buy from the grocery store. So mother would grow animal produce and vegetables, and her father taught her mother how to make garam masala from what he remembered as a Punjabi young man in India. So a Mexican woman made garam masala on her molcajete, you know, grinding it so she could use that. Now, Sheila had other brothers and sisters who were more Americanized because assimilation was the name of the game for the first wave of immigrants. And so was she. But for her, what I call in Bengali, we call it tan, which is a pull. Pull of the motherland was always there. So she actually, when she got married, she did go back for a couple of years with the children, then came back. But she is a fearless lady. I would love to grow up to be her. She's a fearless lady who knows that's her legacy of her family, of her parents. She really holds the key to that history.
18: And tell me about the line, the lineage of the food. The first recipe in the book is for a corn roti.
19: Yes.
18: It's a tortilla.
19: It's a tortilla. It is a tortilla. So I'll tell you what, in my family, Bengalis, we use what's called a belan chakki. So you take a rolling pin and you roll it out. Punjabi women don't do that. So they use their hands. That's how they made it. That's what you would do in the farms. You just literally start a little fire. You know, you cook your dal and you put the rotis in. So you use your hands. You use very rudimentary implements to make this happen.
18: And were the corn roti made with the nixtamalized corn of tortillas?
19: Yes, yes, yes, yes. Very similar to what you get in Oaxaca or you know, any parts of Mexico.
18: So it just fascinates me that the men in the relationships with the women they married, were still looking for that taste of home, but this taste morphed.
19: It sure did. Homesickness usually comes about as food, you know.
18: Of course.
19: My mother used to make this or my father used to make this. So I think they were always looking for that. And now that they knew that they couldn't go back home, which was India, which was not partitioned, and that this was home and that they had assimilated, the only connection that they had, not the only connection, but one of the main connections they had was the food. The other connection was, of course, music. You know, so you can always get the musicians to come in and sing, but food you can make.
18: You include recipes in the book that illustrate some of the fusion cuisine you're describing, and not all of them are Mexican Punjabi. Tell me about the desi cantaloupe salad and what it represents.
19: So the desi cantaloupe salad came out of the fact that in the city of El Cajon, Imperial County, and Yuba City, there were farmers from all over the world. So whether you had Punjabis and Mexican farm workers, you also had Lebanese shopkeepers, you had Chinese farm workers, and then you had Japanese farmers. So the El Cajon Gurudwara, or the temple, was a Buddhist shrine. And when the World War II happened, they had the Japanese farm workers had to leave. Then they handed it over to the Punjabi priests, who then converted it to a Gurudwara. So it still is a house of God, but it's Punjabi. The reason why I tell you this is because cantaloupes were grown by the Japanese farmers in Imperial Valley. They brought in their Japanese agricultural techniques to make sure that cantaloupes would be ready on time and could actually have a longer harvest season so they could sell better. So all these little techniques of pea shoots and pea tendrils not dying as soon as you pluck them all came from Japanese agricultural methods, which is just fascinating. And we just use it now in Californian agriculture. The desi cantaloupe salad was my homage to the Japanese who existed there alongside the Punjabi families and the Mexican families, making salads that were similar, using goods and produce that was from the Imperial agricultural produce, Imperial Valley.
18: So what's in the salad?
19: tons of vegetables, of course, lots of cantaloupe. This is my version. I roast some garlic and then you add some roasted cumin and chaat masala. Chaat masala is, I know, right? And so you have sweet and a little tart, and then you squirt some lemon juice on top, and that should be fine. If you want to add balsamic, you do, but why would you? It's so pretty. It's so fresh.
18: Yeah.
19: Just eat it as is.
18: Can you contrast Sheila's life with another woman that you write about from another wave?
19: Yes. So I'd love to talk about the girl on the cover of the book, Jessie Senni. Jessie is part of the last wave, I would say, which is after Indira Gandhi was assassinated, there was a huge Sikh genocide within India, and a lot of people left because they just needed to be safe, and her family came here. She's a mother of Ajit, and she is what we call an Amritdhari Sikhni, meaning someone who's taken the vow of purity. And she's almost like a nun, but she really is focused on feeding people. She is part of the Punjabi Tandoor restaurant chain in San Diego, and she's the face of that group, which is very different from Sheila, who was a farmer's daughter, came to California from Arizona, lived a wonderful life of short hair, marrying outside of the community, having children, and then working, you know,

0: world, which is why, you know, you're looking at the first wave, and the first wave children were what we would call assimilated, meaning they were more Anglo than they were brown. Whereas when you're looking at Jessie, she's a proud American. Her child is a proud American. However, religion is grounding her, and that's the community she's building. But both of them are demonstrating what is so beautiful about this community is that they support each other. They continue to tell their story and their history. And there's a joy. You know, I'm not religious. So for me, it was very interesting to actually talk to someone who's governed by religion in that sense. But there is a joy in with which they feed you.
1: And this food that Jessie makes, this is...
0: This is Punjabi North Indian food, not the cantaloupe salad, not the apple pies. It's what you would go to any Punjabi diner. You know, the chicken tikka masala, the dal makhani, the spinach, spinach. It's all good and fine, but that's not how we eat. That's not how we eat at home. Our food is very simple. So when I go to Jessie's home or if I'm sitting at her restaurant, she will make sure to remind me that I'm not eating right. She will scold me and give me a roti instead of a naan. She will try to get me dal instead of a dal makhani because you're supposed to. That's what mothering is, even though she's decades younger than me, you know? That's what she does.
1: I love that. So it's impossible for me to think about the Punjabi community in California and not talk about the trucking industry.
0: Yes.
1: You write that 20% of the U.S. trucking industry is Punjabi, and that 150,000 Sikhs work in the industry. Can you talk about what attracted this community to trucking and then also the network of Dabas that were created to serve them?
0: I think a lot of journalists are now talking about this trucking industry because it's so interesting. But because they came from Punjab, where it is the community of farmers, food had to be transported to different places. So the trucking world in India was pretty strong where Punjabis and Sikhs were. Now, when a lot of them came here, the second wave after the civil rights movement, when families could come, Yuba City, Sacramento, Fresno, that area became what Central Valley's agricultural land. So a lot of the farmers came, they built a huge network. And it's always, you're from my village, I will help you because you're from my village kind of mentality. And it's grown. So now you have farmers, but then with the farmers comes the produce. How do you get the produce out? And that's when the truckers came in. And slowly and steadily, that's grown. The second thing is because most of them have pagris or the turbans, to be a trucker where you're alone most of the time on the road, they're able to practice their religion without fear, which I think is very important for this community. So that's when slowly and steadily, a lot of truckers who stopped working, who retired, started assembling diners or dhabas, as we would call them. In India, you have dhabas on the roadside. It's literally a shack. You have, you know, maybe a roti and a sabzi and that's it. And that's where, you know, truckers, the rest stops are. During the partition, it was also very similar where the dhabas were the ones that were giving people comfort when the Hindus were moving into India and the Muslims were moving out into Pakistan. These dhabas kept them alive. So there's a huge history behind the concept of dhabas or diners there. But now here we are actively feeding Punjabi Sikh drivers and operators, as well as non-Punjabi Sikhs who are now interested in eating this food, which is, you know, frankly, amazing.
1: And no doubt many people listening to this will hear it and then they're going to be craving Punjabi food. Do you want to shout out any restaurants in LA or Orange County or San Diego where you go to feed your cravings?
0: Sure. Badmash is here. Punjabi Tandoor for me is a hug. They have branches in Anaheim, one in Carlsbad and one in San Diego. Just, you know, when you go see them, just tell them Mother Shri sent you. But also, you know, up in Fresno, there's a little dhaba called Punjabi Dhaba off of Golden State Highway. And it's Daljeet and Uma Devi who've created this beautiful space right next to a truck stop, right next to a license and roadies gas station. It's in the middle of nowhere and it's fantastic. I would love for all y'all to go there because the rotis still, they're like this big, like 2 feet big. And they cost $1.10 because truckers get hungry, man. they get hungry.

0: That was Madhushri Ghosh. Her exceptional book is Suffer, Finding Home, History, and Culture Through Punjabi Food in the American West. 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For those who didn't grow up in the land of Eden, that is California, Florida oranges were a luxurious winter treat. But an invasive pest has nearly decimated the Florida orange groves, and the teeny tiny villains have made their way to California. Find out what scientists are doing to stop them next.
1: Hey, it's Novena Carmel. 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
0: Welcome back to Good Food. Orange juice. It's the breakfast beverage of choice for so many American households, and one that likely makes you think of Florida. After all, the fruit is on the state's license plates. But Florida's orange industry, once a pillar of the national and international citrus market, has crumbled over the last two decades. The culprit is a bacterial disease that has proven to be very difficult to control, and it's made its way west to California. A team of researchers think they've come up with a bioengineered solution that could stop the disease in its tracks, but will consumers get on board? Yannick Schaller has the story.
2: Imagine you're a citrus farmer and you're walking through your orange grove. As you pace up and down the rows of trees, you notice that there's something wrong with the leaves on the youngest branches. Those leaves are brand new this growing season. They should be the healthiest ones on the whole tree, dark green and full of life. But they're not green. The leaves have big splotches of yellow on them. The oranges on those trees look wrong too. They're turning out small and lopsided. Parts of the oranges are green, like someone dipped them in paint. You give one of them a taste. It's gross, sour, and bitter. Definitely not fit to make juice out of. This is a huge problem.
3: So I first became aware of it in 2005.
2: This is Karen Jetter. She's the interim director of the University of California's Agriculture and Natural Resources Policy Institute. Before coming out west, Karen was based in Florida, doing research on the state's prolific citrus groves. It was there that she discovered the spread of a disease called Huanglongbing, or HLB. HLB is a bacteria that's transmitted by tiny aphid-like bugs called Asian citrus psyllids. They like to suck the sap from the youngest leaves on citrus trees, and when they do, they leave the bacteria behind. Experts say that HLB was introduced to the state from China sometime in the late 90s, but it went undetected for a few years. That's all the time HLB needed to blanket the state's orange groves.
3: I was part of a National Academy of Sciences work group who was invited in to look at what can be ways to treat this pest and disease complex.
2: Once researchers like Karen had caught wind of the disease, they got to work coming up with a cure for HLB.
3: At the time, they felt that it would take about 15 years because this is a perennial crop and it takes a while for trees to grow and bear evidence of the results of the research. What has ended up happening is that control of this disease has ended up being elusive. So it's really come down to managing the psyllid as a way to control the disease.
2: For the past two decades, citrus growers and scientists in Florida have been scrambling to do just that. They started by spraying pesticides, but the disease kept on spreading. They covered trees in nets, injected them with antibiotics, even cranked up the heat and steamed them to drive out the bugs. The few success stories were expensive and short-lived. After more than 20 years battling the disease, the outlook is grim. In the early 2000s, Florida produced nearly 250 million boxes of oranges per year. This season, the USDA expects the state's harvest to fill just 12 million boxes. HLB has brought Florida's citrus industry to its knees.
3: Just driving miles after miles after miles and seeing dead citrus trees wherever you looked, that was That's one of the most sobering experiences I think I have had in looking at the impact of invasive pests on the landscape. You know, it's not just the disease and the tree death. It is the communities that are associated with this. All that is affected by the trees, and just seeing that the investments by all the people in this area, not just growers, but just the people in that area, just that gone.
2: HLB has already been detected here in California, but so far it's been confined to trees in residential areas like LA and Orange County. The disease hasn't spread to the Central Valley yet, the heart of the state's commercial citrus industry. That's partly because the citrus community has been on high alert after what happened in Florida.
4: When it was first detected in California in 2008, learning from Florida, California industry, stakeholders, regulators, everybody realized how big of a threat it was to the California citrus industry.
2: This is Sandeepa Gautam, another citrus researcher at UCANR.
4: Is there a threat? Yes, definitely. Are we containing it? Yes, but we're also struggling to contain it because we're losing the tools.
2: Tools like pesticides. They've been effective at protecting citrus groves so far, but growers run the risk of overusing them and creating bug populations that are resistant to that method of pest control. California's arid climate has also helped keep the disease in check. Hurricanes were a key factor in the spread of HLB in Florida. Storms swept the psyllid population from one orange grove to the next, and wet conditions helped the bugs thrive. We don't have that sort of climate here, but Sandeepa says that one abnormally rainy winter could be all that's needed for an HLB outbreak.
4: We can't let our guard down. We don't know if we let everything go and not do what we're doing, how many months it's going to take for ACP to spread.
2: But a team of UC scientists is testing out a new form of pest control, one they believe could eliminate the threat of HLB for good. Meet Bacillus thuringiensis, BT for short. It's a protein that shows up in some organic pesticides. James Ng, a biologist at UC Riverside, thinks it could be a key weapon in the fight against HLB. James has taken the BT protein and genetically modified it to specifically target the Asian citrus psyllid. He calls the modified protein an assassin.
5: So what the BT toxin does is that it gets into the gut system, right? And it sort of punches holes in the cells of the gut, right? The gut cells, causing the gut cells to be leaky.
2: These literal gut punches are fatal for the psyllid. If James and his team can unleash the BT protein on the psyllid population, the pest will slowly but surely die out. The only problem is how to get this assassin inside those bugs. James thinks he has a solution. What if you took a harmless version of a virus that is already present in citrus groves and used it to transport the BT protein into the trees? Think of this virus as a taxi. Actually, James says,
5: it's like a Waymo. You can consider it to be an autonomous vehicle, you know, a self-driving vehicle.
2: A citrus tree is like a city. It's made up of a network of streets and highways full of vehicles carrying all sorts of stuff from one place to the next. James's plan is to inject this virus into the tree and let it circulate on those highways.
5: So what we've done with this Waymo virus is we have engineered the virus to carry a passenger. Right, so now imagine the Waymo is carrying the passenger in the backseat.
2: That passenger is James's assassin, the BT protein. When it reaches its destination, the assassin is designed to exit the Waymo and lie in wait, stealthily, for an unsuspecting psyllid to come snack on a nearby leaf. That's when it attacks, tearing the bug apart from the inside. As a bonus, the virus reproduces itself. Once it's been injected, it will give the tree a permanent defense against any nibbling psyllids in the future. But for James's strategy to ultimately be successful, it'll need to be more than scientifically sound. It also has to appeal to California citrus growers. So, Sandeepa went out and surveyed the industry, asking growers if they'd be comfortable using this bioengineered defense against HLB. For the most part, she found that they were open to the approach, even excited about it. There was just one hesitation.
4: The biggest hurdle based on grower responses on adoption of new technology is public acceptance.
2: Would you eat an orange from a tree that's been injected with a bioengineered virus? No matter how effective it is, citrus growers weren't going to use it on their trees if it was going to scare away their customers.
4: Which led us to, hey, let's do a focus group meeting.
2: This spring, Sandeepa and Karen organized 3 focus group meetings to discuss the project.
3: We wanted to get a diversity of backgrounds in there, so we went in Riverside, which people are much more familiar with ACP and HLB and what's going on there. We went in Fresno, which is in the middle of the citrus growing area where we have lots of citrus going on, but where it's not such an immediate threat. And we went into Bay Area in Oakland, so we can get more of a urban consumer.
2: Karen was happy with the turnout. Backyard growers and master gardeners showed up, as did plant biologists and other academics, even just everyday consumers who were curious to learn more about the fruit they bought at the grocery store. Karen started each session with a short video that covered the basics of the bioengineered virus so that everyone was on the same page.
3: We literally show pictures of what the process is when they insert it into a tree, just because I thought that was very reassuring when I saw that and learned how does biotechnology work. And then we described the outcome, what has happened in Florida and what the risk is right now in California.
2: Karen was encouraged by the attendees' response.
3: No one outright rejected the use of this technology. No one flat out said that they would not eat an orange on this tree.
2: The scientists aren't cutting any corners when it comes to testing. Even though the virus is specifically designed to only affect the Asian citrus psyllid, Karen said that the stakes are just too high to release a bioengineered product that hasn't been properly vetted.
3: People are very, very careful because they don't want these programs to be shut down. And so there's a stringent protocol that's followed, not just with how do you capture these enemies and bring them in, but how do you test them against other potential effects.
2: James said his team's preliminary results have been promising, but that it'll still be years before they have enough data and the necessary approvals to offer the bioengineered virus to commercial growers. Funding for the project is set to run out in a few months, so he's on the lookout for new grants to buy his team the time they need to be certain the technology will work as intended. Until then, California's citrus industry continues to stay on its toes, hoping that existing methods of pest control will be enough to keep the disease from spreading. But this isn't just a worry for the state's commercial growers. Residential neighborhoods are the front lines of the battle against the Asian citrus psyllid. Nearly a third of all of the citrus trees in the state are planted in people's yards.
3: People love to go out and pick a lemon off the tree and cook with it, or go out and eat that orange and or lime. We are very attached to what we grow in our gardens. No, we don't want to have dead trees that we have to remove. It's not just a commercial agriculture issue. It's an issue for everybody in California.
2: For Good Food, I'm Yannick Schaller.
0: Are you one of the many Angelenos with an orange or other citrus tree in your garden? I am. Up until now, psyllid traps in my tree have kept it healthy, but if this bioengineered virus could eradicate the pest, I am all for it. If you want to read about the various efforts by California's Department of Food and Agriculture to control the psyllids and the broader history of biocontrol, check out Yannick's write-up on the Good Food Substack. Route 66 turns 100 this summer. Los Angeles Times restaurant critic Bill Addison shares his favorite restaurants along the way. Next.
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0: You're listening to Good Food on KCRW. I'm Evan Kleiman. Route 66 is celebrating its centennial year. If you're dreaming of some adventure on the open road this summer, who better to check in with on where to stop for a bite than LA Times restaurant critic Bill Addison? Hi, Bill.
8: Hi, Evan.
0: You have spent so many years traveling the country in your guise when you were reporting for Eater, and you have done your fair share of road tripping for the LA Times now. Can you kind of give us a little history about the significance of Route 66 and how food and restaurants play a role in its iconic history?
8: Well, this patchwork highway of roughly 2,400 miles was intended to connect Chicago to Los Angeles and the many small towns and cities in between. And in the process, this project helped define the realities and the mythologies of the American road trip. And what is a road trip without the places to stop and eat? The famous neon signage that defines Route 66, you know, it's part of the economy and marketing and sometimes weirdness of the road trip. So you might pull over in Amarillo and win a prize if you eat a giant steak or stop for a hot dog or an onion burger. I think these restaurants served a lot of foods that would come to embody the word Americana. And, you know, collectively now sort of fuel this seemingly simple nostalgia that, like most everything, is more complex once you look beyond the fluorescent wattage.
0: Yeah, the last time I drove across country, I just found myself so frustrated that more of real Americana wasn't still alive.
8: Yes.
0: probably is because Route 66 ended up being supplanted by faster, you know, better highways, and then, you know, all the fast food franchises that are now available at every off-ramp.
8: 100%. It's, yeah, you have to almost seek out something that tells more of a story about a place.
0: You just got back from Chicago, where you were for the James Beard Awards. Yes. And as you said, Route 66 starts in the Windy City. There is an iconic spot that's been serving the most important meal of the day for over a century. Tell me about Lou Mitchell's.
8: Lou Mitchell's is a breakfast diner in Chicago's Greek town that is the historic and I'd say spiritual starting line for Route 66. It began in 1923 by Mr. Lou Mitchell's father, actually, and the son took over and ran it until 1992 when he sold it to his niece, Catherine Fannis, and it remains in the Fannis family today. So the experience there is almost literally the diner you picture in your head. Bar counters with stools, booths, this sort of like beigeness and kind of perpetual mid-twilight coffee, eggs, waffles, a patty melt if you're leaning lunch. I like to indulge my own nostalgia here with silver dollar pancakes, kind of hard to find these days, and a Greek omelet in honor of its ownership.
0: For the LA Times, you wrote about a strip of Route 66 that cuts through Albuquerque, the city with the longest continuous urban stretch of the highway. Both of your mandatory stops are throwbacks. Let's start at Monte Carlo Liquors and Steakhouse. Paint a picture for us. Who are the owners?
8: Yeah, so picture a brick squat island in a large asphalt parking lot that sits just over 100 feet from Central Avenue Bridge, that's Route 66, that stretches over the Rio Grande. You walk into this place, first of all, there is, true to its name, a liquor store in the front, and around the side of the beige building is an arrow painted red with the words Steakhouse Entrance right there. It is pure honky-tonk inside. Crimson pleather booths and vintage beer signs and portraits of Elvis and Maryland. And of course, Guy Fieri, who visited in 2008.
0: and what was your first visit there? Do you remember what you ordered?
8: I go always for the green chili cheeseburger. And it is just a platonic ideal. Sirloin, ground daily, roasted New Mexico hatch chilies. You can see the seeds. Simple American cheese, kind of squishy roll. Is it the best burger in all of Albuquerque? No. Is it a great place to stop on Route 66? And if you're not driving too far, have a martini alongside? Absolutely.
0: Yeah, you know, sometimes places where you stop when you travel, in a way you don't want them to be the best version of that you ever had.
8: Yes. I just love sitting in that space. Again, Greek owners, Michael Katseros and his family still runs the place. And I might have, you know, a little Greek appetizer with a block of feta sprinkled with oregano and some rolled grape leaves. That's if I'm really hungry. But yeah, I love hanging out there.
0: So you have another recommendation that is on its face kind of hilarious. It also serves a dual purpose. Where do we go for what you call the finest destination along Central Avenue for immersion into regional cooking?
8: Yes. So we are headed to Durin Central Pharmacy. I love this place. It is true to its name. It is a working pharmacy. So if I, you know, if I need the stop on the other end of a martini is a bottle of ibuprofen, great, I can pick that up. What I'm really there for are enchiladas and tamales and hard shell tacos that are served Christmas style, which means you have red chili sauce on one side and green chili sauce on the other, which is, you know, a cornerstone of New Mexican food. Woe unto the person who tells a New Mexican that this food resembles Tex-Mex, because it is very much its own thing. And I think when you dig into Durin's, a combo plate, which will have a pork tamale and a cheese enchilada, when you dig in and you taste that red chili with its kind of like dusky, earthy undertones and the brightness of the green chili, like, you know where you are.
0: I love that. The original Western terminus for the highway was in downtown LA at the intersection of 7th and Broadway. But in 1935, it was extended to Santa Monica. And I think people forget that Santa Monica Boulevard, that boulevard that cuts through the city, is part of this legendary journey. When did the Formosa Cafe open? And what made the spot iconic during the golden age of Hollywood?
8: Formosa Cafe sits right on the Santa Monica Boulevard extension that you were just talking about, Evan. And it was this spectacular bit of kind of Cantonese American themed extravaganza interior that was a big Hollywood haunt in the Bogart era, the Frank Sinatra era. And I think it's one of the rare examples of a place that has survived, in this case, nearly a century, and was kind of reclaimed rather than just torn down. A group called the 1933 Group restored it to the tune of $2.4 million and reopened it in 2019. So it has the same like aura of glamour, these long rows of booths with the kind of Chinese design imagery and this kind of trolley car vibe, which was part of the era. Mostly, you know, I maybe want to grab a cocktail or just eat something in the Chinese American vernacular, like an egg roll. It is this literal nostalgia object, but it's also sort of where the romance of Route 66 ends in some way, and where you can kind of arrive at the truer heart of Los Angeles's culinary excellence.
0: Well, thank you so much for taking us on this nostalgic journey.
8: Thanks, Evan.
0: That's LA Times restaurant critic Bill Addison. We've been discussing his favorite spots on Route 66. The American Highway turns 100 years old this summer. The Market Report is on deck. Stay close.
9: Hello, this is Nathan. I'm from Highland Park. I just donated to KCRW, getting them one step closer to their goal of 1,000 donors this July. I don't know if you know this, but it's been a year since KCRW became 100% community funded, which is super cool. And now I'm a part of that, which feels good. So you can be a part of that too. Just join up, kcrw.com/give. Please go get after it, and you'll be happy you did.
0: I'm Evan Kleiman, and this is Good Food. It's that time when we visit the farmer's market. Jillian Ferguson is there now with her weekly report.
10: This is Jillian Ferguson with the Market Report. Tomato season is in full swing, and every summer we look for new and fresh ways to use them in the kitchen. Tyler Burgess is the chef owner at Bengara in the Arts District, where he brings his Michelin-level background to a Japanese-inspired menu, including a new spin on tomatoes. Hi, Tyler.
11: Hi, how are you?
10: I'm good. So before we get to the tomato, tell us a little bit about Bengara. How would you describe the food you're cooking?
11: So it's a highly Japanese-influenced restaurant that's focused on highly seasonal and local ingredients.
10: And you do a lot of grilling, right?
11: Yeah, so everything's cooked over charcoal and, well, it's soon to be a wood fire, so we're getting the permits for it. I would say about half the menu has stuff coming straight off the grill, but almost the entire menu has little nuances that come from either hanging stuff, drying over the fire, or in proximity to. But we try to have the hearth be like a central focal point in at least one aspect of every dish.
10: Yeah, and one of the dishes that complements all this grilling is this tomato agadashi, which is a play on the tofu agadashi that we see at a lot of izakayas, right? Describe what agadashi is and how you translate it to this tomato version.
11: Agadashi tofu is actually like a lightly battered and fried piece of tofu, and then it's served with basically like a dashi sauce over the top with grated daikon, scallions, sometimes ginger. So we took this idea of we had a dashi tomato, which is like a tomato that's blanched, peeled, and marinated in like a umami dashi broth. So we took that idea and instead changed it to an agadashi tomato. So it's the same concept where we're marinating the tomato and a tomato dashi. So instead of using water, we use tomato water. And then we lightly batter it in potato starch and lightly whipped egg whites, and then served it just like it is, like a tofu dish.
10: When you lightly batter and fry a tomato, what does that do to the texture of the tomato?
11: We're not really trying to cook the tomato. We're just really just like warming it through, getting it a little bit lightly crispy and battered on the outside. And it's kind of just that play on the texture of that silken tofu with a silken tomato once it gets nice and warm and like semi-liquefied and semi-just kind of softened.
10: And where does the tomato water come into play?
11: So the tomato water is just the dashi that it's marinated in. So we basically just gently warm tomatoes, garlic, and shallots just to extract the pulp from the actual natural juices from it. And so it gets a completely clear broth.
10: And can you use any type of tomato for this, or does it require a specific variety?
11: You could use other varieties. We like to use Japanese tomatoes. So the one we use from Balik Farms is called a Momotaro. It's got low acidity, it's got a lot of umami, and it's got a nice structure to it. So by the time we fry it, it doesn't break down and get mushy when you eat it. It kind of holds up. It has like a nice integrity to it. So you can slice through it after it's cooked.
10: And how would you translate this for the home cook? Would you recommend that people just try marinating their tomatoes in dashi?
11: Yeah, I think that's an easy go-to. That would be an approachable way to get a very similar essence of what this dish is.
10: Okay. All right. Thank you, Tyler.
11: Yep. Thank you very much.
10: That was Tyler Burgess, chef owner of Bengara in the Arts District in downtown LA. They're open for dinner every night of the week and lunch on weekends. You can find tomatoes nearly year-round at the market if you're looking for them, but it's not tomato season until Munyak Ranch shows up at the Santa Monica Farmers Market. The Gomez family brings down gorgeous tomatoes from the Paso Robles area every summer, and always there behind the table with a smile is Victor Gomez. Hi, Victor.
12: Hi, how are you, Gillian? I'm so happy to be here.
10: Well, we are always so happy to see you. So tell us about the crop this year. How is it?
12: Crop is looking really good. My dad is always doing a great job. You know, since he's working there at the farm 724, he cares, you know, every single detail, he's on it. So I'm so proud of him, and the crop is just coming along amazing.
10: Yeah, these tomatoes are his babies, right?
12: Truly, they really are. Tomatoes and grandsons are my dad's life.
10: We had such a mild winter this year, and a lot of the crops came in early. The melons were here early. The stone fruit was here early. What about the tomatoes? Did it affect you?
12: It speed up a little bit our tomatoes, which was good because we have like a rough starting at the beginning of the season with some diseases on our plants. We got a disease called Dempy Moth, which it was not in our farm, thanks God. It came from the nursery. So what my dad did immediately, We changed all our seeds to a different nursery, and that was it. I mean, that put us back. But with that illness, you can cure it.
1: You can't cure it?
12: So, no. And we are still not using fertilizers or pesticides, so we just look immediately for another sources.
10: Wow, well, you certainly succeeded because the table looks gorgeous today. You have almost every variety here. Tell us what's on the table.
12: So we have Celebrity, pineapple, black brandy wine, red brandy wine, a few persimmon tomatoes, chef choice, green zebra, lemon cucumber, Sangles, sweet 100, blush. And in our melons, we have our three best varieties, the green flesh rocky sweet, ambrosia, honeylope, and our watermelon. So everything, I mean, that's why you see our table like a rainbow, yeah. Is because we are back in this second week of July. Always when people ask me about when are the pineapples coming, when are persimmons coming, second week of July.
10: So if someone wants to come up and buy a slicer, maybe something that's going to be good in a BLT, what do you recommend?
12: I would really recommend, in my personal opinion, the persimmon tomato or red brandy wine. Those are strong flavor tomatoes. Acidity is there, sweetness is there, and also the size. You can put it on your sandwich and you will have the tomato in all over.
10: And what about, you have three different cherry tomatoes, the sweet 100s, the Sungolds, the blush. Do you have a favorite?
12: Sungolds are my favorite. Yeah. Very, very sweet, sweet and mellow. Yeah. Yeah, on the sweet 100, you find sweetness, a little bit more acidity, depending on your mission. What are you cooking? And on the blush, you know, it's like for your salad, you can just cut it in halves and here you have tomato ready for your salad. But I definitely love the sandwiches.
10: And people can come and taste all of these varieties at your stand.
12: Absolutely. I'm very glad to be here. I'm very glad to see them enjoying while their shop. And, you know, we're very happy.
10: Well, yeah. We're happy you're here. Thank you, Victor.
12: Thank you.
10: That was Victor Gomez together with his dad, his brothers, his uncles. They are the Gomez family at Munyak Ranch. You can find them every Wednesday and Saturday at the downtown Santa Monica Farmers Market and on Sunday in Hollywood. For The Market Report, I'm Jillian Ferguson.
0: 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My thanks to the Good Food team, Jillian Ferguson, Laryl Garcia, and Elena Shatkin. As always, we want to thank our engineers, Hope Brush, Phil Richards, and Michael Stark. I'm Evan Kleinman. My post-4th of July reset was to consume burritos of the bean and cheese kind, made at home with salsa from my garden. I don't think I'm done with them, though. I'll meet you back here next week for an all-new episode of Good Food.

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0: I'm Mary Louise Kelly. 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
6: Yes, we need the police to come out to Perryland Detention Center. I don't know what's going on outside. They just told me to call.
7: Okay, you don't know what's going on?
6: No, sir. I think they're doing fireworks.
5: There's a 911 call on the 4th of July a year ago, around 11 p.m., Alvarado, Texas, about an hour outside of Dallas.
6: Sir. Yes, sir.
5: The woman calling works at the Prairieland Detention Center. She's at the front desk there. And she's calling because a bunch of people have suddenly shown up outside wearing black, some in masks, lined up on the other side of this long barbed wire fence. They're setting off fireworks. It's really loud. This facility is a detention center for ICE, full of people being held on immigration charges. Somebody in the crowd outside has a megaphone, starts calling out to the detainees inside. Esperanza, hope, you are not forgotten. More fireworks go up.
6: Oh, somebody's trying to get in. Can you hurry up and send somebody?
7: Yes, ma'am. Someone's trying to get in.
6: They outside walking the perimeter. I don't know, sir.
7: Okay. All right. We got them en route, okay? Call us back if anything changes.
6: Okay. Bye-bye.
7: Bye.
5: A police officer rushes out to the facility. Lieutenant Thomas Gross from the Alvarado PD. As soon as he switches on his siren, the dash cam activates in his car and his body cam turns on. He turns into the Prairieland parking lot. And in the car headlights, you can see somebody has sprayed ice on a guard jack. Then as he pulls up, he sees somebody running in front of his car.
8: Hey, stop!
5: He jumps out of the car, drawing his gun in one hand, walkie-talkie in the other. And this next thing happens almost immediately, just 6 seconds after he gets out of the car. I'm hit, he yells. He's shot in the upper shoulder by his neck. He fires back 3 times. Shooter runs off and hides in a field. Sunflower field, actually. They're all around the detention center. Then cops of all sorts arrive. Local police, sheriff's office, Texas Rangers, and they start arresting people. Some are on the streets, walking nonchalantly away, as if they just happen to be here. They are not involved. They have backpacks, which the cops try to search.
9: Take out the goddamn backpack!
10: Coming, Sam.
9: If you move, you will be shot. Do you understand me? I am taking off your backpack.
5: Everybody's on edge because an officer has been shot. The police officer, it turned out he was not badly hurt. The bullet entered his shoulder, came out his back, just below his neck. He was released from the hospital later that night. The guy who shot the cop and disappeared into the sunflower field, he hid there for a whole day. Eventually, some friends snuck him out. They were all caught. What happened that night on the 4th of July, 1 year ago, it all ended up in court. It became this major trial where 2 very different stories were told. The defendants say this was a protest gone wrong. Nobody was supposed to get shot. In other words, this was like tons of other anti-ICE protests that had been happening all over the country outside ICE facilities, where people gather and make noise to communicate with detainees. But the FBI director, Kash Patel, had a different view. Here he is talking to Fox News host Larry Kudlow.
8: This was a coordinated, planned attack by dozens of individuals to murder police officers. And Larry, a police officer was actually shot in the neck. These guys came and staged a scene at a detention center using fireworks, then brought in long guns and rifles. They were kitted out in bulletproof vests and masks and opened fire at law enforcement.
5: Patel was confident who was behind this.
8: This is breaking news, Larry. Just hours ago, a grand jury indicted two members of an Antifa-affiliated cell. 20 individuals have been charged so far, but the key here is for the first time, we have charged these two individuals with material support to terrorism for their involvement in Antifa. And yes, Antifa exists. It's a terrorist organization.
5: To Larry Kudlow, the Fox host interviewing him, that made a lot of sense.
10: So let's just one more moment on that. People on the left and the far left say that Antifa doesn't exist. It's a state of mind, blah, blah, blah, blah. I mean, if they're not real, then how come two people were indicted? They have to be real. It's not a state of mind.
5: Soon, 13 more people were charged with material support to terrorists. The indictment in this case, saying this was the work of a North Texas Antifa cell. This came out a month after Charlie Kirk's assassination. You may remember in that shooting, a bullet casing was etched with the words, "Hey, fascist, catch." And a big part of the administration's response back then was to target Antifa as a domestic terror group in a national security memo, setting policy for the entire federal government. This Texas case, with these defendants, was a chance for the administration to lay out their best argument that Antifa is, in fact, a terror group, operating here and now in the United States. And, okay, just stepping back for a second. Right now in America, whether you believe or not that Antifa even exists is tied to a whole other set of beliefs. And just to generalize here for a second, Blue America says Antifa does not exist as an actual functioning organization. Lots of reporting backs this up. And going into this trial, the administration has not been able to point to any leaders or infrastructure or any of the normal things that a terror group has. Meanwhile, Red America and right-wing media say, of course Antifa exists. Just look at all these activists around the country dressed in black, vandalizing stuff, wreaking havoc. How could that not be a thing? This trial in Texas, this was going to be the place where we're going to finally fight this one out in public and figure out, is Antifa real? So, how'd the government make the case? Was it convincing? The trial was not recorded. But that did not stop our producer, Zoe Chase, who's never one to shy away from a fool's errand. She was there for 3 weeks in the courtroom, writing down everything that happened in notebooks as the government tried to prove its case beyond a reasonable doubt. Also, she got to know one of these supposed terrorists, who is a hard-to-describe mix of being a longtime church lady married to a guy who loved Dungeons & Dragons. Her nom de guerre was Candied Dynamite. We heard the arguments, we heard the counter-arguments, we heard the verdicts. All this hour, stay with us.

0: This American Life, Act One, the trial. Okay, so from the start, this trial was pretty unusual. For starters, they had a hard time convening a jury. Lots of potential jurors either had strong opinions about ICE or about protesters or about Antifa. And on day one, the judge, who's a bit of an intense character, called a mistrial because of a shirt that one of the defense attorneys was wearing. So they had to start the entire thing over, this time without giving attorneys a chance to question potential jurors. We did a little story about this on our show a couple months ago. And the judge also decided to move the trial upstairs into his courtroom, the courtroom he's accustomed to, a much smaller room. I'll let Zoe take things from here. Here's Zoe Chase.
1: The courtroom was packed. 9 defendants, each with like 2 lawyers, so a lot of lawyers, plus the prosecution, plus everyone else, reporters and family members and law students and interested observers, all jostling, a little fighting. The court's sketch artist sat basically on my right knee on the first day, with his huge easel spread out in front of us like a sail. So we begin. The prosecutors make their opening statement, saying this was an Antifa attack. They are career government prosecutors in the Northern District of Texas. They are matter-of-fact and colorless. And then the defense gets to make their opening arguments, and they're all showmen to one degree or another. They make their case over and over, because 9 defendants. This was just a protest, they said, that went off the rails. The prosecution starts rolling out its evidence the next day in pretty dramatic fashion. They wheel in a cart full of boxes, like an Amazon delivery. The boxes were tall and skinny, looked like someone had ordered a bunch of curtains. I didn't know what was in them. They bring in a parade of law enforcement to walk through everything they found that night, each item entered into evidence. The officers walked through body camera footage and dash camera footage of the defendants being arrested and searched, and the cops finding a lot on them. Take this one minivan. They'd stopped this van not long after the shooting, the side windows down.
2: Gun on the ground.
1: There's a pistol on the floor of the car. The driver, Megan Morris, has her hand on the steering wheel. She looks miserable. She's dressed all in black, long, wavy gray hair and glasses. She also has a loaded mag in her pocket.
2: Is there any other guns in the car?
3: There's some in the back seat.
2: In the back seat?
1: Mm-hmm. In the back seat, we see an AR-15.
2: What the f***?
1: They're clearing the guns of ammo and piling them up on the hood of the car, one on top of the other. There's body armor, loaded magazines, another AR-15 in the trunk.
2: We got like 6 people, trauma kits, plates, ARs, all sorts of stuff. So just hang out.
4: What the f***?
2: Bro, what the f***, dude? This is f***, crazy. Bro, this is like a straight coordinated terror attack on Prairieland. I know, dude.
1: This recording, where the officers are like, bro, this is a terrorist attack, it was a point of contention in the trial. The defense tried to get it excluded, arguing the officers' comments could bias the jury. That's just their random opinion that this was terrorism. The judge was like, well, what they genuinely thought in the moment, seeing what they were seeing, is relevant. I'll allow it. So this is what the boxes were. Every time the officers had to introduce a new piece of evidence, they shook a gun out of a cardboard box. Guns started to pile up around the small courtroom. In the top margin above my notes, I just have a star and the words, all these guns. It looks bad for the defense. A few stickers make it into evidence, too. Make America not exist again, one of them says. The defense gets up. And the way one of the lawyers explains the guns is like, come on, this is Texas. We all have these. These are all legal guns. And these people have guns for a reason. When out protesting, the lawyers argue, these guys encounter counter-protesters on the right who are armed. So they're armed. They often bring them. Most importantly, they point out, the guns in that van, they never left the van. Now, they are forced to say this while standing in a courtroom sort of ridiculously filled with firearms and ammunition. Even in Texas, this has got to be a little much. It's like an armory. One of the defense attorneys later said to me, yeah, would it have been better if they just had bells and whistles, if their intent was just to make noise? Would it have been better if they weren't dressed like they were storming the Bastille? Yes, it would have.

0: This brings me to Act Two. I'm going to call Act Two the expert. So one of the main ways the prosecution would try to show that this was an Antifa terrorist cell was by calling an Antifa expert to the stand. It was going to be a key moment in the trial. I reached out to the Antifa expert to talk and the prosecutors bringing him on, and neither got back to me. The guy's name is Kyle Scheidler. He's been sitting with the prosecution every day, bald and quite literally egg-headed. He works for the Center for Security Policy, a think tank in D.C. that truthfully is most known for advocating conspiracy theories about Muslims. Or I guess if you believe those theories, then as brave truth-tellers. Scheidler has advocated for the government to treat Antifa as a terrorist group. And in the last 6 years, Scheidler's trained cops all over the country in what he calls the Antifa threat. He's also testified before Congress. Today, he takes his place in the witness box. So what is Antifa? The prosecutor asks. Scheidler really begins at the beginning. The word Antifa is actually a contraction of sorts, he says. An abbreviated contraction, which is a common German phenomenon, stands for anti-fascist action, and it stems from the Weimar Republic in Germany. This goes on for quite a while. In the middle of a section about the history of fighting with the police over the autonomous squats of West Germany, the judge tries to hurry him along. No offense to the professor, he says, but this isn't the place for a lecture. Scheidler, who's not a professor, seems incapable of following the judge's instruction not to lecture. I fill a notebook with Antifa's post-war rise, basically. Finally, we get into the present day and these defendants. Scheidler ticks through the classic hallmarks that show this group is what he calls Antifa. He talks about how, before that night, everyone communicated over Signal, an example of operational security, OPSEC. And that night, they all went out dressed in black, another common tactic of Antifa, he says, called Black Bloc, originally known as Der Schwarze Bloc, he says. The idea is, if everyone dresses in black, the police can't tell who's who or who did what. After an operation, the Antifa tactic is to take off the black clothing and blend back in, he says. Then there's the book club. Scheidler spends some time on this book club that some of the defendants were in, the Emma Goldman Book Club. Emma Goldman was a famous anarchist from the early 1900s. He says this is sort of an Antifa front, the above ground part of the organization. Scheidler lists off some of these zines the book club was reading, classics of an anarchist library, like I Don't Bash Back, I Shoot First, and Destroying White Nationalism. It's time for cross-examination. The defense lawyer is Patrick McLean. Big and burly, 67 years old, he looks like the Marine that he is. McLean approaches, asks some questions about Scheidler's credentials for this, pointing out he's never held a position at a college or a university. He's never published a peer-reviewed paper. Then he gets to this, McLean. There is no national leadership of Antifa, is there? Scheidler. It would be inconsistent with their ideology. Is that a no? It would be inconsistent with their ideology, so they do not. No. Okay. They don't have membership roles. It would be inconsistent with their ideology, so no. If I were to summarize how Scheidler's seeing this, I think he's saying Antifa is not a typical terrorist organization with leaders or membership lists or headquarters because it's anarchist. They don't like organizations. They operate as affinity groups. McLean points out, however, that none of the defendants ever refer to themselves as Antifa in their own private Signal chats. Scheidler says they don't think about groups and organizations. That's what's counter to their ideology. From McLean's point of view, that's crazy. Scheidler's saying the fact that they don't say they're Antifa is the proof that they're Antifa. And if there really was a plan to shoot police officers, as the government says, a plan to destroy government property with fireworks, if this plan really existed, why isn't that in the Signal chats? Did anybody talk about harming another person? McLean asks. Scheidler says, I would expect the discussions of that type to take place person to person and not necessarily appear in an encrypted chat. Then another defense attorney comes up and circles back to some of the other zines and stickers that have come up, like Be Gay, Do Crime, and ACAB, All Cops Are Bastards. Typical Antifa, Scheidler says. The judge speaks up. He sounds mad again. Just because I own a copy of Mein Kampf doesn't make me a fascist or a Nazi, does it? Not unless it's consistent with your other behavior, Scheidler says. What if I own a copy of Das Kapital? Does that make me a communist? Not unless it's consistent with your other behavior. If I own Antifa literature, that doesn't make me an anti-fascist necessarily, does it? I hope not, sir. I have quite a bit of it myself. The judge's impatience made Scheidler's testimony play sort of ridiculous in the room sometimes, I thought. Outside this courtroom, the Trump administration is making all sorts of big claims about Antifa. The national security memo that instructs government agencies to treat Antifa as a domestic terror group, a major national security priority, claims Antifa is this big organized network with institutional funders. This violence, it says, does not emerge organically. Presidential aide Stephen Miller has said, it is structured, it is sophisticated, it is well-funded, it is well-planned. So it's fascinating to see that once they got to court, they dropped all that. Scheidler and the government never tried to present any evidence showing some kind of national coordination or structure or planning or funding. Scheidler did point to a crowdfunding link tree at one point. Instead, what the government argues is that the defendants all do things that come from a sort of anarchist playbook, wearing dark clothes, reading anarchist literature, and that's what makes them Antifa. The people within the group don't have to join a group or say they're in a group or maybe even know that they're in a group at all to be an Antifa. The defense team I'd been talking to thought things with the Antifa expert went their way.
1: We have half the government's case in, and we've been basically kicking their ass.
0: This is Brian Bouffard. He's co-counsel to Patrick McLean on this case.
2: You guys are pretty confident right now.
1: I can't even say we're because nobody knows what a jury's going to do, right? But my feeling is the government has made a lot of mistakes. Their witnesses have made a lot of mistakes. And the way that that has come out, I think, is pretty fair.

0: Hey, it's Novena Carmel. Just checking in to make sure we're still on for our hang tomorrow. I've got some show tickets I'd love to give you, a bunch of great music I thought we could listen to together, and some of the intriguing stories behind the songs I really want to tell you about. 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
2: It's American Life from Ira Glass. Today's program, The Test Case. We're devoting the whole hour to this first-of-its-kind trial of people that the government says are part of an Antifa cell, on charges that could send them to prison for decades. We've arrived at Act 3 of our show. Act 3, The Cooperator. Okay, so originally 16 people were charged in this case. 9 of them went on trial. And the other 7, they pled guilty to material support to terrorists. They admitted this. In the documents that are part of their plea agreements, some of them signed statements agreeing that what happened outside the detention center was an act of terrorism carried out by an Antifa cell, and the people involved that night adhered to an anarchist Antifa ideology. That, of course, seemed good for the government's case. Also, 5 of them appeared in court to testify for the prosecution. One of the 5 in particular stood out to Zoe. This was a woman named Lynette Sharp. She was older than a lot of the others, 57 years old. And just to say what her involvement was in all this, she was not at the detention center that night. She had planned to go, but then she couldn't make it. But remember how the guy who shot the cop hid in a sunflower field the whole night and then eventually got snuck out by a couple friends? That was Lynette. She fished him out of the field and then hid him from the cops. The authorities tracked her down a few days later, arrested her. She's been locked up since. And she agreed to talk to Zoe. Again, here's Zoe Chase.
3: When the cooperators appeared in court, they were brought in prison stripes. They mostly seemed to be in some degree of anguish over what they were doing, testifying against their friends. It was hard to sit through. There was something about Lynette, though. She was chatty. It seemed like she couldn't help it, kind of. She knew so much about these people's lives. At one point, she had said that 3 of the defendants were in a throuple. Not a word I expected to hear in the Northern District of Texas, I guess. But then also, when the prosecutor had her ID the defendants one by one, she broke down in tears. They were lined up right in front of her. "I love them," she said to the prosecutor. So I went to talk to her. I wanted to know what this group might have looked like on the inside. And I wanted to know how she'd gotten to this point in her life, pleading guilty to a terrorism charge. I drove out there with her lawyer, Aaron. You go through a bunch of nothing, and then there's the jail. Long, low buildings, barbed wire around, a couple Texas flags flying. And Aaron takes me inside.
4: Hello.
5: Can I help you all?
4: I am here for an attorney visit to see Ms. Lynette Sharp, and she's with me.
3: They lead us into a small room. There's a big, clear plastic divider cutting it down the middle. A guard opens the door on the other side of the divider and brings Lynette in. She's in the orange and white prison stripes. There was a small speaker stuck into the plastic that we talked through.
6: Hey.
4: Hi.
6: I want to ask how you are.
4: I can't complain. If I did, who would listen?
6: Well, I'm asking.
4: Okay.
6: Yeah.
3: I had my mic pointed at the wrong part of the speaker. Okay. It'll get better later. Sorry about that. When Lynette was arrested, she had spiky pink hair. Now it's a gray ponytail. She has glasses and hearing aids. I have to say, I talk to people a lot about their politics for my job. Why do you believe the things you do? It's never simple. It's built over their lifetime. There's not one thing that leads you to it. I feel like I need to do something a little unusual here, which is tell you Lynette's story from the beginning. So I want to start this part of the story here. Alleged Antifa cell terrorist at age 5.

0: Lynette grew up outside Fort Worth in the early 70s. She was a tomboy, played dirt-clad wars in the streets. She rode bikes on the neighbor's horses. She liked being out of the house because the situation in the house wasn't good. Her parents fought a lot, drank a lot. They even tried to kill each other a couple of times. Her mom shot her dad twice. He survived.
1: She tried to poison him several times, too. My parents were fighters, and that's where I get my fighting spirit, I think.
2: Wow.
1: And so...
2: how did she try to poison him, and how did you even know that happened?
1: My mother never hid anything from us. She used Miracle-Gro and put it in his beer. Didn't work, and I don't remember what she used the other time.
0: Lynette didn't want to stick around. She got together with this guy and moved out of state, and they had a kid together. But it was a similar relationship to her mom and dad's, as much as she thought she was nothing like them. She was feeling sort of Miracle-Gro in his beer herself. It scared her. She moved back with her parents, moved out again, and eventually left that guy. At this point, she gets really into church. Something about it really appealed to her, being part of a group. Maybe because, she says, she just never felt a part of her family at all. And Lynette is a people person. This is the first big group that she dives into, the church. It was Pentecostal, but women could wear pants, which she liked. Things calmed. She met another guy, a clean, non-abusive, nice guy named Marshall. Nerdy, played Dungeons and Dragons and video games. They got married. And at first, she says it was great, but slowly, even though this was a really different relationship from her first one, it also began to feel like a trap to Lynette. She already had one kid, then her husband's kids came to live with them, and she got pregnant. And right then, her husband kind of disappeared into his computer.
1: And that's when it got to be too much. Mm-hmm. I started really having a hard time with everything.
0: She called the pastor's wife for advice.
1: She did tell me when I told her what was going on. She said, why are you doing all of this? Because I was doing everything. She said, why aren't they doing this and that? They can do their own laundry. They can make their own lunches. And I'm like, I just thought that's what I was supposed to be doing. And she said, no.
2: Like that's what the housewife does kind of thing.
1: Yes. And so she kind of gave me permission to say, hey, I'm not doing this anymore.
0: After that, she says, they started living separate lives, side by side. There are many more dramatic chapters of Lynette's life, lived in these bright, intense strokes. Her daughter gets pregnant at 16. She figures out that one of her stepkids is abusing her daughters. Eventually, her stepson is arrested. She ends up taking in a kid who's severely autistic and raising them. And Lynette and her husband come together to deal with these crises and then grow apart again. They get close for a while when they join a new group. Of all things, it's a motorcycle club. This is another turning point. Lynette gets really into the motorcycle club. It was a motorcycle club of Marines. Her husband served in the Marines. And he got really into it, too. Kind of got him out of his depression.
1: And it helped him a lot. Made him want to be a more functioning person for them and for me.
2: Mm-hmm.
1: And then, for the X-rated portion of our show, we found out that we liked different sex than we'd been having.
2: You found that out together?
1: It was kind of a weird thing. A lady in the club posted something on Facebook about a sexual thing, and I commented on it, and Marshall texted me immediately and said, did you mean that? And I said, yes. And so we started talking, and that made us realize we'd been having sex wrong the whole time.
2: I want to ask, like, what you mean, but you don't have to get into it.
1: We liked sex that wasn't vanilla.
2: Uh-huh. Right. You like more hardcore things.
1: Yeah.
2: And you found that out because this woman posted something, and you commented, and he texted you.
1: Yes.
2: Wow, Facebook.
1: Yes.
0: Lynette was still going to church, but now in her Sons of Anarchy t-shirt. They didn't know what to make of her. And Lynette's next chapter of self-realization, maybe you saw this coming, she's watching Amber Heard in this movie, The Rum Diary, and realizes, actually, she's always liked girls. And she gives Marshall an ultimatum.
1: Either I can smoke weed in the garage or we're having an open relationship, one of those, because I'm losing my mind here. I need relief. I need, like, fun.
0: He wasn't happy with either option at first, but then he got what she was asking.
1: Really, I want to explore having sex with women. Like, I've never been able to explore my sexuality in that way. And he said, oh, well, that's fine. As men.
2: Yeah.
1: And so then we would go out on dates and look at women together.
0: That was a high point. Lynette is a person who goes all the way when she is into something. But however hot Amber Heard is in the Rum Diary in Lynette's mind, Lynette is still a church lady in suburban Texas. She's a conservative. At this point in Lynette's story, it's 2011, 2012, and she's paying more attention to the news now, more than she used to. And Barack Obama is running for office again.
1: I remember when Obama was elected for the second time, I cried. I thought we were all going to be under Sharia law anytime. Like, that's so many people in my life felt that way. And the Pizzagate stuff was going on then. And
2: did you believe in that?
1: I did.
0: Lynette didn't like Trump either, though. Things like the grab them by the pussy tape. No, thank you. And it wasn't long before basically presidential politics kind of caught up to her personal politics, which is true for a lot of people, right? National politics became intertwined with people's actual identities. The Me Too movement was a thing for her. Oh, and also around then.
1: I went to college, forgot that part.
0: Then there's the repeal of Roe v. Wade. That happened. She was fighting with her friends and family over it.
1: That's right, when Roe v. Wade, they were going to get rid of Roe v. Wade, and I knew it. And I knew it was coming. And then I'm like, this is bad. And people were like, you're just blowing it all out of proportion.
2: But you were starting to find yourself on a little bit of a different planet than the people around you.
1: Yes.
0: In 2022, she started going to protests for the first time. There's something very only in America about Lynette's life, I think. How fast it moved, how many eras she went through, embodying each one. I kept thinking of this old article from Ms. Magazine from 1972 by Jane O'Reilly. It was called Click, The Housewife's Moment of Truth, about all these realizations women were having about things they didn't actually have to do. We are all housewives. We would prefer to be persons, the article said, a year before Roe. Lynette was that housewife. Click. Decades later, here she is on her own motorcycle, checking out girls with her husband. And then Roe is struck down, and it feels personal. Lynette has come to truly hate the idea of men controlling women. That's how she saw it. It's around this time when she finds her last club. It's a group of people in the Dallas-Fort Worth area. She meets them through a local LGBT center. They do self-defense classes. Some of them are in a book club, the Emma Goldman Book Club, where they read radical literature and zines. Many of them are part of a local gun club, the Socialist Rifle Association, where they do target practice and learn about gun safety. Soon she was spending most of her time with them. How did that happen, that they became your closest friends?
1: Well, they were the ones that, you know, in person life, I mean, I didn't have a job. A lot of these people didn't have jobs. We don't love capitalism, and a lot of them are so very neurodivergent that they just couldn't work. And a lot of them were younger. It felt like, it felt amazing to know that there were other people that actually cared about something other than themselves that were willing to, you know, help other people for free. I mean, they gave their time. Mm-hmm. We fed the homeless. We helped disabled people. I would lead meditations because I love meditation. And they taught me how to eat vegan food that wasn't horrible.
0: This, of course, vegan, is the alleged Antifa cell that's on trial. There were so many ways to be in a group in this group. And Lynette loves groups, like that gun club, for instance. A few people in the group were transgender. There was a sort of ethos around, like, if people who hate us have guns, we're going to have guns. Lynette got super into that, joined the member welfare committee. Lynette also joined a writing group. They called themselves the Resistance Writers. They had a lot of potlucks, obviously, and karaoke nights. It was like she was having a sort of love affair, but with a bunch of ideas. One person in particular she grew really close to was Ben Song, whom everyone called Champagne. Song, Champagne, went by any all pronouns with this group of people. During the trial, most people used he, him, including his lawyer, and I'll do the same. In this group, a lot of people looked up to him. He was really into self-defense. He taught martial arts to many of them. He taught gun safety to many of them with the Socialist Rifle Association. He went to a lot of protests. He'd been in the Marines. He was soft-spoken, but very confident. Song was the one that night who would fire the shot that hit the police officer.
2: What was your relationship like with Ben, with Champagne?
1: It was very close. I remember telling him that, you know, he was my best friend in all this that we were going through.
2: Really?
1: I know that I wasn't his best friend, but I don't know. I just felt very close to him. I admired him. I respected him a lot. Mm-hmm. It wasn't a perfect person. Going to their house, it was a mess. you know, these kids are, and I do think of those kids a lot. I don't mean to, you know, denigrate them or anything, but they were, I learned so much from them. But at the same time, they're so young, and sometimes their lives weren't working very well. And so it just, you know, it's a lot easier sometimes to focus on the world's problems than your own.
2: Yeah.
1: And so I did that a lot, I think a lot of us did.
0: Lynette was investing so much in this group of people and pulling away from the family stuff that frustrated her. Like finding services for her autistic kid, for instance. She tried and tried, and it kept not working. She stopped trying. She and her husband were back to living separate lives.
1: I remember I was on the way home from something like at 2 in the morning one night, and I was thinking about what I was doing the next day, some other thing we were going to do, and I was like, for the first time in my life, I'm doing what I want to do with my time. I'd never really been free like that before. And it didn't last long, did it?
0: Now we're at that night, July 4th, 2025, when everything happened. Lynette had been in some of the Signal chats where people were making plans. But that night, her husband and her daughter were fighting. Some kind of a breakdown. Felt like she needed to be at home. She was awake when people started messaging, trying to figure out what had happened. She heard people had gotten arrested. She heard a cop had been shot.
1: In one hand, I must have known, but I didn't know. Like, I think I'd already read the reports that were out saying there'd been a... But I just didn't believe it.
2: An officer-involved shooting.
1: Yeah, I just thought... And I didn't know. I just knew I needed to go, so if I could help anyone, I wanted to go help.
2: I guess I just have a hard time understanding why it was so unbelievable if, like, he did have a gun there. Like, isn't that sort of like it is believable that he would shoot someone if he had a gun, right?
1: Well, if he did, it was because of something had happened. Either it was, like, unavoidable. Uh-huh. You know, I didn't know. I just knew that I couldn't imagine that happening for no reason. Like, there had to have been something that went wrong.
0: Then, the next day, Lynette gets a message from Song. He was still hiding in the sunflower fields near the detention facility. Could she help get him out?
1: I did. I knew. And he told me, I've done a very dangerous thing. And I said, I know. I love you, friend.
0: Lynette and this other guy pick up Song at the side of the road. He's dirty, he's hungry, dehydrated, freaked out, doesn't know where to go. Lynette and some others help get him set up in an apartment someone was cat-sitting in.
1: I mean, of course, at that point, we knew we were doing something very, very dangerous and very wrong. I don't know why we thought we could get away with it, but then I went home after that, and for the next 4 days, I don't think I did much of anything. I just laid in bed, and I don't remember.
0: Eventually, they came, law enforcement, raided her house, arrested her. It was dramatic. She says they rolled a big tank-like thing up onto her lawn. Lynette was charged with providing material support to terrorists. In jail, she faced a big decision. Should she cooperate, plead guilty, and help the government? That would give her the best chance of a shorter sentence. Of course, that would go against everything she and her activist friends were all about, to talk to the feds. But, of course, there was another huge consideration, one that actually surprised her after she got arrested.
1: All of this affected my family a lot more than I thought it would. We'd all been so distant for so long, I kind of felt like I was, you know, they wouldn't miss me much. That turned out not to be true.
0: Lynette's family both needed and wanted her back. Her husband, Marshall, was devastated. Her daughter was suicidal. Her autistic kid was moved to Austin to live with her other daughter.
1: And they were fighting, and it was just really chaos at home.
0: She was despondent over what to do.
1: And I just was in my cell just going over, I can't do this. I can't talk. I can't plead. I can't like that. I'd be a snitch. I'd be a traitor. My family was begging me to do it.
0: She tried to channel in her head what Song would say. Where she finally ended up is that she thought he would understand what she had to do. She had to get out of as much trouble as she could. So Lynette's lawyer started to talk with the government about a plea deal. And Lynette was fine with talking about all the details of that night, everything she had done. But there was one sticking point. At what point did they start talking to you about Antifa? And what did you make of that?
1: Right away. And I'm like, I am anti-fascist. I said, there's no group called Antifa. I said, but I am anti-fascist. I said, I don't like fascists. And if you do, well, I think that's when Aaron interrupted me. I was about to call him a fascist.
0: Aaron, Lynette's lawyer, was there during all these little talks. The government seemed fixated on getting her to say she'd been part of an Antifa cell. They proposed the following language. Lynette Reed Sharp adhered to an Antifa revolutionary anarchist or autonomous Marxist ideology that is anti-law enforcement, anti-immigration enforcement, and calls for the overthrow of the U.S. government law enforcement authorities and system of law. Antifa is a militant enterprise. One cooperator did agree to that, and in fact read it out loud in the courtroom. Lynette was like, no way. I'm not going to lie. I'm not going to perjure myself.
1: We weren't a terrorist group. It was really just a protest. It was a noise demonstration, which I told them from the very beginning that there's no Antifa group, that we're just a group of friends that we're going to a protest.
0: Yes, they read anarchist zines and philosophy and went to a shooting range, and they were serious about it. But at the same time, Lynette says there was some element of playing dress-up to the whole thing, with all the accoutrement that went along with it. The government proposed new language about Antifa cells. Lynette and her lawyer again said no. Here's the language they finally ended up with. Lynette Sharp adhered to an anti-fascist, anti-ICE, anti-government ideology. She was fine with that part. Quote, which the government classifies as Antifa. So she's not saying there was an Antifa or that she was part of it, but she agrees that the government thinks there is. No other cooperator's plea agreement is so pointed. As part of the deal, she'd get a maximum of 15 years in prison and wouldn't be charged with anything other than material support. She could maybe get a lower sentence recommendation from the government to the judge, depending on how helpful her testimony was to their case. The day she was taken into court to testify, Lynette was completely on her own. The bailiff let her in with a chain around her waist. What was it like to walk into the courtroom and see them?
1: Oh, it was hard. I mean, I couldn't see them very well when they were seated.
2: Yeah.
1: I could see Song immediately. And I could tell from his face that he just didn't hate me. His face, I felt like he was definitely trying to convey to me that he didn't hate me. He was very open-faced, very smiling, very, you know. Huh. And no one else had any emotion. And then I get emotional, of course, and then the prosecutor asked, you know, you're getting emotional. Why is that? I'm like, because I love them. And he said, they're your friends. And I said, yes. And if I'd have been quick on my feet, I would have said, probably not anymore.
0: When Lynette spoke, even though she was a witness for the prosecution, I have to say, a lot of what she said, it really seemed to support the defense's narrative of what happened. This was just a book club. This was just a protest. She said, quote, they think we are an organization, I guess, called Antifa. We are not.
1: I thought I can't really help Song anymore, but I thought I could help the rest of them.
0: The other cooperators, all in their own ways, to varying degrees, undermined the idea that this was an Antifa plot. They testified they were surprised someone got shot. They testified the plan had been to set off fireworks. None of it seemed great for the prosecution's case. Which brings us to the last act, Act 4, The Verdict. So here we are at the end, and the defense team that I've been talking to is psyched. After the cooperators testified and the Antifa expert, who they think maybe isn't an expert, they felt very confident that the government did not prove their case. They were so confident after the prosecution rested, the defense rested too. They didn't put on a case at all. I caught up with Patrick McLean, defense attorney, at the end of the day.
3: So what'd you think of today, my friend?
2: Y'all did it. You rested. You didn't call a single witness.
3: Right. So that is a factual statement.
2: Mm-hmm.
3: I was looking for something more analytical and incisive.
2: I mean, it's either brilliant or...
4: Who says we gotta be in love?
2: Last little mistake. I don't know which it is.
0: By deciding to rest, they were sending a signal to the jury about how weak the government's case was. All the defense lawyers agreed to the move. Things had gone so well for them, it seemed. There was nothing to add. And bringing their own case risked opening the defendants up to new lines of attack from the government. Closing statements happened the next day. The prosecution repeats what they've been saying for weeks. At one point, they put up their own Venn diagram. Antifa, the Emma Goldman Book Club, the Socialist Rifle Association, all overlapping at the words direct militant action. The delivery is dry and emotionless. The defense is the opposite. They're at a high Atticus Finch inherit the win level. It was exciting to watch. It was like watching the climactic scene of a movie over and over, written by different authors. Fireworks on the 4th of July, Brian Bouffard begins, McLean's co-counsel, was all this was ever intended to be. Noise, lights, and a message of hope to the foreigner who resides in our land. One notable moment came from Ben Song's attorney, the shooter's attorney, who made the case that Song did not intend to hit the police officer. He had fired his gun as, quote, suppressive fire. Song, who served in the Marines, saw Lieutenant Gross jump out of the car with his gun drawn and pointed at someone running away. And so, his attorney said, he fired his gun to force the police officer to take cover. Song's attorney showed a video to the jury of bullets hitting the ground, forcing little puffs of smoke into the air. The bullet that hit the officer, he said, was a ricochet. And then it's over. The defense attorneys are in such a good mood, a handful of them head over to the Fort Worth Club down the street, an exclusive members-only spot. It's off the record, but I can say the feeling around the club chairs is relief. I happened to be waiting around in the courtroom hallway when the verdict came in, 1.5 days later. Remember, there's no recording in there, so I don't have tape of it. I can tell you it was like an icy wind blew down the hall. The verdict is in. All the defendants' families hustled into the courtroom and the reporters. The jurors filed in. One of the jurors was crying. The judge read the verdicts. 8 of the 9 defendants had been charged with material support for terrorists. Every single one of them was found guilty. In fact, they were found guilty of almost everything they were charged with. Riot, using explosives, fireworks count as explosives. And then there were the attempted murder and firearms charges that went with that. Only Ben Song, the actual shooter, was found guilty of those. Everyone was facing very long prison sentences. I run out of the courthouse into the street so I could start taping. One of the dads is out here, Ed Kent, a used car salesman from around Dallas. Talked to him a bunch during the trial. His daughter, who was 24 years old, had taken a plea deal. She testified for the prosecution. He'd come to court almost every day. A reporter asked him, what's the reaction in there?
5: It's horrible for the parents. Shaking and trembling and, you know, realizing their child's going to be in jail for a long time. Yeah, you know, it's terrible. It's just terrible for the parents.
0: He'd already been through these emotions of realizing his daughter wasn't coming home, for years.
5: I'd be crying if I was in their situation. I've cried over my daughter's situation a number of times, you know, by myself, but it, you know, it's like, just say that, you know, it was a travesty of justice is not maybe true either, because they all were foolish.
0: That's a friend of the defendant's, screaming at Kent because his daughter was a cooperating witness, or a snitch, as they saw it. I spotted Brian Bouffard, the defense attorney, headed toward his car. He was carrying a white button-down shirt on a hanger, a shirt he'd brought for his client to wear in court.
6: That was rough.
2: What do you think?
6: I mean, I think they got it wrong. I think that they, did not parse through reasonable doubt the way that the law would have them do it. I certainly don't dispute that that is their verdict, but yeah, it's just hard to take right now.
2: Yeah.
0: He hangs up the shirt in his car. The sun is blazing down on our heads.
6: God bless America. It's hot out here.
2: What do you think of, you know, everybody's guilty of terrorism.
6: Yeah.
2: Or some material support.
6: The material support.
2: What does that mean?
6: Well, it means the government is going to be emboldened to continue to use the law in this way. Which is a danger to everybody, as everybody ought to know. So.
2: And how are you?
6: Pretty rough. Not so good.
0: Later, he told me, it was one of the worst days of his life, losing this case. Every defense attorney is appealing this verdict. But they're kind of in a weird situation, in a way I didn't fully understand until the end of the trial. The main questions of this trial, is Antifa a terrorist organization? Are these defendants Antifa? Are not actually the questions that were put in front of the jurors. The jury actually had to answer a much simpler set of questions. Providing material support to terrorists. It's 18 U.S. Code Section 2339A. It's a law that expanded dramatically after 9/11. And strictly speaking, you can be charged with it if you do something as simple as do more than $1,000 worth of damage to a federal building intending to violate the law. That's it. That's all you need. The prosecution argued they did that. The graffiti, the slashed tires in the parking lot, the broken security camera. The prosecution also argued two other things that would qualify, but the graffiti, tires, and camera damage on their own would be enough. Which is to say, the entire Antifa portion of the trial, that wasn't necessary to prove their case. The judge actually pointed this out toward the end of the trial, after sitting through day after day of the government's storytelling about Antifa flags and symbols and zines and book clubs and clothing and signal chats. The judge asked the prosecutors a question. Is it necessary to prove this stuff about Antifa? He said. Whether it's Antifa or the Methodist Women's Auxiliary of Weatherford, why does it matter? It doesn't. The jury doesn't have to believe the Antifa part at all in order to convict them of material support to terrorists. So all of that was in March. Sentences in the Prairie Land case came down a couple weeks ago. For everyone who was accused of material support to terrorists, six of them got 50 years. One of them got 70 years. The one defendant who wasn't accused of material support, he got 30 years. His crimes? He moved a box of zines and other stuff after the night at Prairie Land and was convicted of conspiracy to conceal documents. He was not at the actual night of the fireworks. None of them had a prior criminal record. Ben Song, who shot the officer, got 100 years. The material support to terrorist charge can jump you to pretty large sentencing numbers, One defense attorney at sentencing pointed out that 30 years is what you give murderers or cartel members. One former federal prosecutor told me the government probably sees this case as validating their Antifa narrative. It can exist in a courtroom, even if they weren't actually convicted of being Antifa. There's already another case like it in another state. The charging documents are filled with claims the defendants are part of Antifa, using some of the same language that was used in Texas. But if you look closely at this case, the Prairie Land case, at what was actually in the charges, at what was said in court, at the way the plea deals were written in the end, and at what the defendants were convicted of, it doesn't prove anything about Antifa at all.
7: Zoe Chase. By the way, Lynette Sharp, who Zoe interviewed in jail, who pled guilty as part of her plea deal, was sentenced a couple weeks ago. She got 9 years. At her sentencing, she apologized to Lieutenant Thomas Gross, the police officer who was shot, and she apologized to her family. To be human is to make mistakes, she said. Sometimes terrible ones.

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2: This is L.A., and we love it here.
3: L.A. is such a diverse and varied and wonderful community. You can drive neighborhood to neighborhood, and there's different smells and tastes and languages and people. It's got variety. It's vibrant. It's alive. It's people come from all over the world to be here. We're the entertainment mecca for music, television, and film. I love the architecture. I love the history of L.A. I can run into people that look different and sound different, and that intrigues me. And I want to learn their language and learn about their food and embrace other cultures. And you can do that. This is really a cultural mecca. It's such a cosmopolitan city. It's one of the best places on the planet. My name is Dutch Merrick, and this is my love letter to Los Angeles.
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6: Live from NPR News in Washington, I'm Dan Ronan. South Carolina four-term Republican Senator Lindsey Graham, a key ally of President Trump's, died Saturday night in Washington. Graham was pro-defense and recently returned to Washington from Ukraine. He was 71. With Graham's death and the absence of Senator Mitch McConnell, who is facing his own health challenges, the narrow Republican majority in the Senate is even thinner. NPR's Mara Liasson reports.
7: There's a lot of work before the Senate. There's the National Defense Authorization Act. It's a must-pass piece of legislation. Any absence of a senator makes that job much, much harder because the Senate majority, Republican majority, is so slim there. They also have to pass an emergency supplemental funding request from the Pentagon to help fund the war in Iran. Those are big priorities on Capitol Hill. And then there's the countdown clock to the midterms that's ticking down.
6: Also, at least three Republican senators who are retiring or lost primary elections have been more aggressive voting against President Trump's agenda. The U.S. and Iran are again engaging fire for the third weekend in a row. The back-and-forth strikes began after Iran fired warning shots at a tanker attempting to transit through the Strait of Hormuz. NPR's Kerry Khan reports.
8: Iran's Navy says it fired the warning shots at a container vessel after, quote, several ships attempted to travel along an unapproved route through the vital waterway. The U.S. has urged ships to use a southern route through the strait that hugs the coast of Oman. Iran says that is a violation of the Memorandum of Understanding signed last month between Iran and the U.S. Posting on X, the U.S. military says it completed a third round round of strikes overnight, hitting more than 100 targets, to hold, quote, Iranian forces accountable for its attack on commercial vessels in the Strait of Hormuz. Iran says it responded with fire toward Jordan and other Gulf states. The UAE and Qatari officials report intercepting incoming missile attacks. Kerry Khan, NPR News, Tel Aviv.
6: An outbreak of foodborne illnesses that cause diarrhea, nausea, and fatigue has now been detected in 31 states, according to federal health officials. It includes 1,500 cases in Michigan, 177 in Ohio. NPR's Joe Hernandez reports the cause of the outbreak is still under investigation.
9: Cyclosporiasis is a gastrointestinal disease caused by the parasite Cyclospora, which can contaminate food and water. The Centers for Disease Control and Prevention says it's still trying to figure out what caused the spike in infections and that the total number of cases could rise. Previous outbreaks in the U.S. have been linked to raspberries, basil, cilantro, snow peas, and lettuce. Cyclosporiasis is not typically fatal and no deaths have been reported, but federal health officials say there have been 86 hospitalizations. Joe Hernandez, NPR News.
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0: That is brand new from Lord Fascinator with Spiral Drive. It's a collaboration that turned up as today's top tune this past week. It's called Auto, from a forthcoming album about travel that he calls Ryza. Lord Fascinator and Spiral Drive followed Aluia, one of a couple of tracks you're going to hear from this new album on the show today. The album's called Zero. She is of Ethiopian and Egyptian descent, raised in London. Aluia, A-L-E-W-Y-A. Track we heard this time around was called Runner. We're hearing another track from this album later in the show. Chloe Calais with Bad Barra and Teals is an LA-based artist with a new project produced by Nick Sylvester of God Mode fame. The piece we heard was called 17 from Teals. And going back to 1994, the Notting Hill Billies, a side project from Mark Knopfler of Dire Straits, who at the top of the fame of Dire Straits decided to do this kind of porch song project called the Notting Hill Billies. And still just a spectacular album called Missing, Presumed Having a Good Time from Warner Brothers Records, 1990. Your Own Sweet Way, one of the originals on an album that also has a lot of cool country covers. I'm Chris Derides, your Sunday afternoon here in Southern California. It's 89.9 KCRW. A lot of great things ahead for you, including tickets for Biba Doobie, who will be appearing at the Kia Forum Wednesday, October 21st. We'll hear from Biba Doobie and offer up those tickets for you later in the show. Also, still to come, new Panda Bear of Animal Collective fame with Sonic Boom. Poolside's latest, a very cool collaboration from Bonobo with Pakistani-American singer Aruj Aftab. We'll hear some great work from the UK band Squeeze from the 80s, and John Martin covering Ben Harper, something from Richie Havens, remix Coco Roco, and so much more. Stay close, stay with us, KCRW.
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0: I'm Chris Derides. This is new from a longtime KCRW favorite band, Eels. It's called Cap in Hand, brand new.

0: That is a band that is based in Dubai. They are Sudanese and doing this trio work for the last 10 years or so. They're called Adiga Music Band. Hanan is this piece. Dua Saleh out of Minnesota. We heard Kayate. And Beatrix, who is East Coast originally and now based in Los Angeles. We Swallowed the Sky, an album that yielded the track we heard Upstate. That followed Eels. There is an album coming from the LA band. And the first single we have is called Cap in Hand from Eels. I'm Chris Doritas, 89.9 KCRW.
1: Hello, this is Nathan. I'm from Highland Park. 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
0: You know, if you like the kind of music that you hear on this show, you are invited to a couple of events coming up that I'll be spinning at. One is this Tuesday evening, an early evening set at Home State in Santa Monica. I'll be there from 5 p.m. until 7:30, so you can check that out if you want to listen to music while you're eating. 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

0: That is one for Lofty Lee and Meow Times 3, Beach Fly, E.N. Young dub of Crazy from Ineffable Records, and Tricky and Mitch Senders with it's a brand new album from Tricky that's coming. You know Tricky for his work with Massive Attack and his solo work. Something brand new, and it's called I'm Yours. Bob Moses, before that, Comes Back to You, is from the new deluxe version of Blink. Bob Moses will be headlining the Hollywood Bowl, part of KCRW's festival series at the Bowl, hosted by Novena Carmel. Cannons also on that bill. That's July 19th at the Bowl. And My Precious Bunny, we heard I Go Up, You Go Down, Raheel ahead of that, and Bonobo at the very top with Arouge off top. I'm Chris DeRitas. It's KCRW Santa Monica, Los Angeles, KDRW Santa Barbara, KCRI Indio Palm Springs, KCRU Oxnard Ventura, and KCRY Mojave, NPR for Southern California, a community service of Santa Monica College, with independent journalism and music discovery, freedom of expression, funded by you. 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
5: Live from NPR News in Washington, I'm Dan Ronan. President Trump is remembering Senator Lindsey Graham as a great politician and a skilled deal maker. Trump spoke on NBC's Meet the Press this morning. The South Carolina Republican died last night in Washington at age 71. NPR's Eric McDaniel reports.
6: Trump said he spoke to Graham by phone Saturday night after the senator returned from a trip abroad. He remembered the South Carolinian as a loyal ally who fiercely advocated for the president's agenda, despite an acrimonious 2016 Republican primary fight. Here's Trump speaking to NBC's Kristen Welker this morning.
7: This man was a great politician. He really got it.
6: Graham's temporary replacement will be appointed by South Carolina's Republican governor and serve for the rest of the year. A new Republican nominee will be elected in August and will compete for a six-year term in November's general election against Democratic nominee Annie Andrews in the Ruby Red State. Eric McDaniel, NPR News.
5: President Trump says he's ordered the military to conduct wide-scale bombing against Iran should Iran assassinate him. However, there's no automatic process that allows the death of a president to trigger a military attack, and that decision would be up to Vice President J.D. Vance. While not addressing the specific concern on ABC's This Week, the U.S. ambassador to the U.N., Mike Waltz, did discuss those type of plots that he says are concerning to President Trump.
8: They have operatives here in the United States. Plots are ongoing, but our intelligence community, the FBI, our law enforcement entities are absolutely on top of it.
5: On Saturday, Iran's new supreme leader vowed to avenge the death of his father, who was killed by airstrikes in the first hour of the war. The head of the World Health Organization says his agency is facing complex challenges as it tries to deal with the Ebola outbreak in the Democratic Republic of Congo. Michael Koloki reports.
9: In a statement, the WHO's Director General, Tedros Ghebreyesus, said that insecurity in the Congo continues to hamper efforts by his team to respond to the outbreak, adding that mistrust among community members also poses a challenge. Earlier last month, a report by Congolese authorities said the presence of armed groups in parts of the country was continuing to limit humanitarian access to several areas that either had been hit by the Ebola outbreak or were at risk of being affected by the disease. Meanwhile, the UN's World Food Programme warned today that the outbreak in Congo could lead to a sharp increase in severe hunger in the country. For NPR News, I'm Michael Kaloki in Nairobi.
5: Even as the U.S. and Iran continued to exchange military strikes, President Trump today said the critical Strait of Hormuz remains open to commercial traffic. Before Trump's call to NBC, Iran said the strait had been closed for traffic. You're listening to NPR News.
0: 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I'm Chris Doritas. This is something new from the LA band Poolside. KCRW.

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0: 1. I loved that year. That was the year that I was officially hired at KCRW, and it was the year that my first child and my only daughter was born. 1991 from Viunes. It followed one of today's top tunes from this past week, Moonvine's Cherry Spice. And remember, I was telling you earlier in the show how great this new album from Aaliyah is. Well, we heard one from Aaliyah again before Cherry Spice. It's called Night Drive from the spectacular album Zero, which is well on its way to Best of 2026 accolades from Aaliyah. London-based artist with Ethiopian and Egyptian roots. Panda Bear and Sonic Boom, their album A Question of When is new from Domino. We heard Revive Him and Remix Coco Roco that followed brand new Poolside, which started the set. Bedroom Eyes from Poolside, the LA project. I'm Chris Derides, 89.9 KCRW.
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3: 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We got an amazing lineup. Come out for Mark Maron, Jackie Cation, Larry Wilmore, Mary Lynn Reichkopf, Mike Falzone, and I'm your host, J.F. Harris. We're going to have more jokes than the reflecting pool has algae blooms. 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
4: 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I get it. The world spins too fast. This is Leroy Downs, the Jazz Cat. So how about this? Let's get together to savor these nocturnal moments before the dawn of a new week. It's KCRW's Sunday Night Wind Down, starting at 8 p.m. and going all night long. 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
0: All live, all love. I love that. Thank you, Leroy. I'm Chris Derides. It is KCRW. I'm here till 3 o'clock. Then it's going to be Raul Campos who comes in. Then we have J-Rock at 6, Wildflower at 8, and Leroy Downs, the Jazz Cat, from 10 o'clock onward here at KCRW. You know, I've been talking a lot about today's top tune. What is today's top tune? Ariana Morgenstern started it some 16 years ago or so. It's a daily download we have here at KCRW, and you can hear it featured on Morning Becomes Eclectic every weekday morning. Ariana just retired. We were very sad about that. We celebrated her so much this past month because she is a beloved figure here at KCRW. She asked me to take over today's top tune, so I've been doing it for the last week or so. And of course, as you might imagine, a lot of the today's top tunes are things that I'm featuring here on this show and Eclectic 24, which I always also curate. But I say that because I'd love for you to sign up for today's top tune if you haven't already. 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And again, you'll get delivered a free tune, a free song that I curate here for today's top tune every day in your inbox. This one is dedicated to anyone in power who thinks it's a great idea to take away protections for the air, the land, and the sea. John Martin covering Ben Harper. It's KCRW.

0: the LA band Cannons, Fire for You, from their album Shadows. They're going to be at the Bowl with Bob Moses on July 19th, part of KCRW's festival series, and that will be hosted by our own Novena Carmel. Oxus is opening that show, and co-headliners Bob Moses and Cannons topping that bill. Mary in the Junkyard out of the UK, very excited about this new project. It's a trio based in England, and New Muscles from Mary in the Junkyard is what we heard. Storefront Church, that is Lucas Frank, who is here in Los Angeles, came up in Pasadena. It's a brand new album coming called Blue Movie, and we have a single from it called Tendency for Violence. And that stunning version of Ben Harper's Excuse Me, Mister was from the great, late John Martin. Excuse Me, Mister, from John Martin's album, The Church with One Bell. I'm Chris Derides, your Sunday afternoon here on Southern California. 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
0: 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We have five pairs of tickets up for grabs. Try your hand at winning. Tickets are non-transferable. This is something new from Biba Doobie with Maria Zardoya of The Marias. It's KCRW.

0: This is Uche Yara, Body Scanner, from a forthcoming album, and Laji Mouflé doing a flip of Begin from the Beat Switch Anthology EP, and Biba Doobie top of the set with the Marias on the track called All I Did Was Dream of You. Biba Doobie is going to be at the Kia Forum, and we have tickets for you. 5 pairs up for grabs. 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I'm Chris Doritas. It's KCRW Santa Monica, Los Angeles, KDRW Santa Barbara, KCRI Indio Palm Springs, KCRU Oxnard Ventura, KCRY Mojave, NPR for Southern California. Stay close. 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It's KCRW.
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3: Live from NPR News in Washington, I'm Janine Hurst. Iran says it's closing off the Strait of Hormuz completely, not allowing any vessel to transit after a third round of U.S. strikes overnight. Pakistani and Omani officials have urged diplomacy, but as NPR's Emily Fang reports, both the U.S. and Iran say a temporary ceasefire is over.
4: Pakistan has been an important intermediary in the Iran war, and its deputy foreign minister told Iran's foreign minister to consider, quote, diplomacy remains the only viable path to resolving disputes. On Saturday, Iran also wrapped up talks with Oman on how to manage the Strait of Hormuz. But later, U.S. CENTCOM said it struck more than 100 targets across Iran, and the Sultanate's news agency reported Iranian drones had struck some sites in Oman. Iran's top negotiator, Mohammad Bagher Ghalibaf, wrote on X, quote, the era of one-sided deals is over. And Iran's Islamic Revolutionary Guard Corps said it had fired on a ship trying to get through the strait. Emily Fang, NPR News.
3: Republican Senator Lindsey Graham died overnight after what his office says was a brief and sudden illness. He was 71 years old. The South Carolina Republican was a defense hawk and also had a close relationship with President Trump. NPR's Sam Greenglass has more.
5: The arc of that relationship feels very much of this political era. You know, earlier in his career, Graham was known for his bipartisan bent, notably on issues like immigration reform. And then as he made his own bid for the Republican nomination for president in 2016, you know, he called Trump a bigot, said he would destroy the GOP. But over the last decade, Graham's posture toward Trump changed dramatically. He became a close confidant to the president, to the point that when Graham beat back a primary challenge earlier this year with help from Trump's endorsement, he said, Mr. President, you are not far behind God.
3: And NPR Sam Greenglass reporting, funeral arrangements are pending. The Memphis Safe Task Force, designed to make the city safer, is under scrutiny after two deadly officer-involved shootings in a week. President Trump formed the task force last fall, and it includes a mix of National Guard, local police, and federal agents. Mariana Bacallao of member station WPLN reports.
6: A DEA agent with the task force fatally shot a 47-year-old man last week, just days after a Tennessee Guardsman fatally shot a 20-year-old. These shootings, along with three others, are still under investigation by the state. Memphis District Attorney Stephen Mulroy points to the way officers are trained for the task force. In trainings he observed, Mulroy says instructors mocked the concept of de-escalation and referenced the prosecution of the officers accused of killing George Floyd and Eric Garner as witch hunts. Other Tennessee DAs have rejected Mulroy's statement, saying it undermines prosecutors and law enforcement to promote a political ideology.
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0: Rizomagic, Las Esferas, from a Cumbión Planetario album, and it's from Soundway Records. Ahead of that was Willow Smith. She's My Religion is brand new, and Yard Act out of UK was something new called New Beginnings. That followed Richie Havens from 1966, his debut album, debut solo project called Mixed Bag, a collection of covers and original tunes, and we heard Morning Morning from Richie Havens from his solo debut, 1966. An album that was known to be part of Jimi Hendrix's record collection when he died. I'm Chris DeRitas. It is 89.9 KCRW. Hey, you like the sets of music I put together, but you wish I would shut up? Well, we got you. Live in the KCRW app right now, we have these things called mood mixes, six distinct DJ-curated streams designed to match the rhythms of your life, calibrating your choices to the needs that your day demands, whether it be waking, sweating, driving, focusing, lounging, sleeping. 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

0: Alex Albrecht. Intervals is this track from the Australian producer, DJ, composer, Alex Albrecht. From Oklahoma, Pawpaw Rod before this with Neil Francis on the track Tunnel Vision, and Josh Conway of the Marias. He's got a solo project, it's called Plum. It's just out, and we heard Breathless. That followed Pearl and the Oysters, Stratford and 52, from their Monkey Mind album, and Smurs in the set that followed Squeeze from their East Side Story album, a classic project produced by Elvis Costello. Someone Else's Heart from Squeeze began that long set. I'm Chris Dorides. One more set for you. Then I'm going to hand things over to Raul Campos, who will be with us through the afternoon until 6 o'clock. Then it's J-Rock with some heavy beats and Wildflower in at 8, and then it is... Just a great night of really exquisite jazz from the Jazz Cat, Leroy Downs. That starts up around 10 o'clock tonight here on KCRW.
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0: 1974, a show-stopping performance from Millie Jackson. The album called Caught Up, which is about a woman having an affair with a married man. Side A of the album is the mistress's point of view. Side B, getting the last word, is the perspective of the wife. Millie Jackson's If Loving You Is Wrong, I Don't Want to Be Right. And that was brand new Rolling Stones, their album Foreign Tongues, covering the late Amy Winehouse. You know I'm no good. I'm Chris Derides, going to hand things over to my colleague here at KCRW, Raul Campos, who's coming in next. Really great being with you on a Sunday afternoon. As always, it's KCRW Santa Monica, Los Angeles, KDRW Santa Barbara, KCRI Indio Palm Springs, KCRU Oxnard Ventura, and KCRY Mojave, NPR for Southern California. 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
1: 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I'm J.F. 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
3: Live from NPR News in Washington, I'm Janine Herbst. In South Carolina, flags are flying at half staff in memory of Republican Senator Lindsey Graham, who died late last night. President Trump also ordered flags lowered at federal buildings. Preliminary findings from the Washington, D.C. medical examiner show the cause of death as aortic dissection due to a type of heart disease. South Carolina Public Radio's Luis Alfredo Garcia has more.
4: The 71-year-old senator was known nationally as an ally of President Donald Trump, and in South Carolina, he was an ever-present political figure. Edward Reynolds is the volunteer fire chief in the town of Central. It's the town of about 5,000 people where Graham grew up.
5: We're going to miss him because he helped us on a lot of local issues, grants, different things like that. When we had a question, we'd call his office and he'd get back to us. And so I think a lot of people is going to realize what hard work he did do.
4: Reynolds says no matter what national responsibility Graham had, it never felt like the senator forgot about Central. For NPR News, I'm Luis Alfredo Garcia in Central, South Carolina.
3: The U.S. launched more strikes this evening against Iran as the two countries continue to exchange fire for the third weekend in a row. The back-and-forth strikes began after Iran fired warning shots at a tanker attempting to transit through the Strait of Hormuz along a southern route that hugs the coast of Iran. According to U.S. Central Command, that ship caught fire and a crew member is missing. The U.S. and the U.N. have been urging ships to use this alternative route that's away from the Iranian coast, but Tehran says that's a violation of the Memorandum of Understanding. NPR's Carrie Khan has more.
6: Iran's Speaker of the Parliament, who has also been a lead negotiator with the U.S., posted on social media that, quote, the era of one-sided deals is over. We told you keep your word or pay the price. Reality is knocking.
3: NPR's Carrie Khan. The U.S. retaliated yesterday by striking multiple sites in Iran, and Iran launched strikes at neighboring Gulf states, and the status of the peace talks is unclear. It'll be a busy week on Wall Street with a slew of earnings from major banks and a critical inflation report expected. NPR's Rafael Nam has more.
7: Earnings season is kicking off again, and major banks from Bank of America to J.P. Morgan are set to report their results this week. Netflix will also report its earnings. Investors are also looking forward to the latest inflation report out on Tuesday. Consumer prices have surged in the past few months, mainly as energy prices have spiked over the war with Iran. And Federal Reserve Chair Kevin Warsh is set to testify before Congress as part of the traditional semi-annual event. It will be a great opportunity to hear what he makes of the current state of inflation and the economy. Rafael Nam, NPR News.
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here with 89.9 KCRW. Raul Campos with you in the mix for this Sunday afternoon. A little gray out, but it's still lovely. Hopefully you are having a fantastic day. And with the music, maybe a little bit better. Just heard the music from Neil Francis. Need You Again appears on the latest full-length, Return to Zero, and the features Say She, Need You Again. Gorillas from the Mountain, we heard Damascus, that features Omar Suleiman, Yasin Bey. And we started off the set with a brand new one from Interpol. Forthcoming album, This Mirror Weighs a Ton, Iron City, the name of the song. In the background, from one of my favorite labels that puts out just really cool electronic, whether it's down-tempo, house, breakbeat, Compost Records, with a T at the end. This is from the Downbeat Selection Volume 1, music from Chaos.

So loads of new music to get to. New work from Ezra Collective, Bonobo, Hermanos Gutierrez, Girl Ultra. Lots and lots more. Including a couple of throwbacks that I pulled out of the bay, out of the bins. So just went a little digging. So excited to share those a little bit later. Including some tickets as well. A very intimate show with Chinese American Bear. It's going to be on Thursday, July 16th at the Echo. Yeah, that'll be a fun show, and we'll have five pairs of tickets to give away a little bit later on.

So we'll kick off the next set with something brand new on the kind of shoegaze dream pop vibe. New work coming up from Atmos Bloom. As we do continue, 89.9 KCRW.

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Raul Campos with you. 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

0: The song is called Grind. Going back many, many years now, Les Sins, which is a side project of Toro y Moi. Now, that song just came out as a single, but then it started appearing on different spots. I actually played it off a DJ Kicks compilation put together by Moody Man. Yes, legendary DJ producer that added that song to the compilation that he put together for the DJ Kicks series. Once again, Les Sins doing Grind. 89.9 KCRW, Raul Campos with you in the mix. And speaking of, mixed out of the new one from Poolside, it's called Bedroom Eyes. So excited to see new music from Poolside. Shoegaze Masters, Slow Dive from their last full length. Everything is Alive, we heard A Life. And following in their footsteps, a new band called Atmos Bloom. With some definite shoegaze, dream pop vibes. The new single called It's Enough that will appear on a new album called Everythingness. Yes, brand new, coming out of London from Atmos Bloom. And you can get on the list for our members-only summer nights. Now, you know the Summer Night series is in full effect, dance parties all over the Southland. But this one is a members-only Summer Nights. And you can see Cut Chemist DJing live. It's going to be at the new David Geffen Galleries at LACMA. Now, the RSVPs will go live on Thursday. So all you got to do is donate by then to get your invite. And you can be in the house. Yeah, that's going to be a fun party. All you got to do is go to kcrw.com/give and we will see you there. Up next, we will switch the vibe just a little bit and get into some beautiful down-tempo music, brand new from Bittersweet, as we do continue right here on 89.9 KCRW.
1: Hello, this is Nathan. 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

the work of Rafael Sadiq right here in 89.9 KCRW. From the full-length Jimmy Lee, this is This World is Drunk. Getting into the brand new one from Girl Ultra, Denise, as we do continue.

It's brand new music from Julia Jacklin right here on 89.9 KCRW. Get away from me, I think I'll love you soon. The new album that's forthcoming is called The Gem. And new music from Mexican artist Girl Ultra. Denise is the song. And going back a little bit for Rafael Sadiq to the Falling Jimmy Lee, This World is Drunk. That one sounded really cool. Love the funk and soulful vibes of Rafael Sadiq. Of course, also with all his work with Tony Tone. We started off the set with a brand new one from Bittersweet. Yeah, Shauna Halligan is back with new music. And the brand new single is called The One. That started off the set right here at KCRW, Santa Monica, Los Angeles, KDRW, Santa Barbara, KCRI, Indio, Palm Springs, KCRU, Oxnard, Ventura, and KCRY, Mojave. 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As we approach the top of the hour, we will have news headlines from National Public Radio. And coming up in the next hour, those tickets to check out Chinese American Bear performing at the Echo. Once again, the date for the show is going to be Thursday, July 16th. So it's coming up just around the corner, and we will have five pairs of tickets to give away. Music from the Halftones to round out the hour. News headlines up next.

0: 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Music from Swim Surreal, teaming up with 07 for that one, Don't Call It Love. Originally a single that came out many, many years back, but then it came out on the full length in the Half Light. So yeah, it's a good one. Don't Call It Love. Followed something brand new from Warm Sound, also sounding so great. Better Days is the lovely new single. And the classic from Faces, Ooh La La. Now, it's on a bunch of different albums, compilations. I played it off the soundtrack to the film Rushmore. Such a fun time at the Hollywood Bowl. I was there last night for the music of the films of Wes Anderson, doing three nights. Now, tonight, it's part of KCRW's festival series. Yeah, so many great people. Beck, Britt Daniels, of Spoon, Jeff Goldblum, Devo, Jackson Brown. Hosted by Bill Murray, Jason Schwartzman. I'm probably missing some people. Oh, Devo. Did I say Devo? Rufus Wainwright, Roger. There were so many. I'm sure I'm missing people. But it was such a fun, fun, fun time. And if you're going there tonight, it is going to be an absolute blast. And our very own Luxury is going to be hosting the night. So that'll be very cool. Oh, also there was Jim James of My Morning Jacket. He has a brand new single called Come Again. There's a forthcoming album that's set to be released August 28th. It's called Wowed Out. Brand new work from Jim James of My Morning Jacket. Yeah, so at the Bowl, it is going to be a whole lot of fun. All the details, by the way, are at kcrw.com/events. Links to the Hollywood Bowl site so you can grab some tickets. Yeah, check it out. And if you are already headed that way, enjoy, because it is going to be a fun one. Raul Campos with you. It's 89.9 KCRW.
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4: 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The world spins too fast. This is Leroy Downs, the Jazz Cat. So how about this? Let's get together to savor these nocturnal moments before the dawn of a new week.

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1: I don't even know why I'm opening up the microphone following the voice of Leroy Downs, the Jazz Cat, coming up tonight at 10 o'clock, followed by, he's going to be following Wildflower, and ahead of that will be J-Rock, who's coming up at 6 o'clock. Raul Campos here with you till 6 o'clock, and I think I forgot a couple of names for the event tonight at the Bowl. Of course, the Hollywood Bowl Orchestra, and the man himself, Wes Anderson, will be in the house. As we do continue, brand new music from Wes, from Ezra Collective. I was about to say Wes Anderson. No.

0: You're with 89.9 KCRW. Raul Campos with you for this Sunday. Here with you till 6 o'clock. At that time, J-Rock will step in and take over for a couple hours. So I was checking out the Vintage 24 stream, which is available on the KCRW app. And one of my old Nocturna programs was being played. And this song popped on. It's music from the Dining Rooms. Buzu Baju remix of the song Afrolicious. Yeah, it's a bit of a hoot listening to some of those old programs, whether it's old versions of Morning Becomes Eclectic with Chris Derides, Tom Schnabel doing Cafe LA, New Ground, Stepping Out. So many great shows from back in the day that are archived and now being re-aired on the Vintage 24 stream. You can check it out on the app. So ahead of this was brand new music from Love Spells, who are going to be coming to town. The brand new full length is forthcoming, Love is the Law, and the brand new single that we played was Maybe I Still Love You. Gorgeous piece. The dates: October 14th at the Constellation Room in Santa Ana, October 15th at the House of Blues, October 16th and 17th at the Roxy. Yes, a second show has been added because the first show sold out immediately. So a second date at the Roxy, October 17th, with Love Spells. Also coming to town, Death Cab for Cutie will be at the Greek, August 2nd and 3rd. The brand new full length, I Built You a Tower, we heard Stone Over Water. Went back for the Black Keys, Fever, and Ezra Collective's brand new one at the top of the set, Well Organized. Ezra Collective also with a forthcoming new record, Here Because of Hope. Good reason to be here, right? Hey, now speaking of the app, you know that's where you can win tickets. We have those tickets coming up in moments for Chinese American Bear, who are going to be performing at the Echo. As we do continue.
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3: This is the place called KCRW Santa Monica, and this is the show called Snap. And I'm called Deirdre O'Donohue. 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

The music is by Chinese American Bear. The brand new full length, Dim Sum and Then Some. With a show coming up at the Echo on Thursday, July 16th. And right now we got five pairs of tickets to give away to check out the show. Once again, it's Chinese American Bear at the Echo, Thursday, July 16th. If you haven't won anything from us in the past 90 days, you are eligible, my friend. 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Tickets are non-transferable. Once again, the date, July 16th. So coming up very, very soon, Thursday night at the Echo. Best of luck to you. And we do continue with music brand new from Bonobo.

0: What a vibe these two guys have. Hermanos Gutierrez wrapping up the hour right here in 89.9 KCRW. Forthcoming album, Los Ojos del Cóndor. And the title track right there to round it out. Pet Shop Boys going way back. Recorded live in the studios of KCRW back in 2013. And the song Invisible followed new work from Bonobo. There's a forthcoming album and a few singles have dropped. We heard Fire on the Water and Chinese American Bear at the top doing Mama from Dim Sum and Then Some, with those tickets available on the app right now for the show happening at the Echo on Thursday, July 16th. This is KCRW Santa Monica, Los Angeles, KDRW Santa Barbara, KCRI Indio Palm Springs, KCRU Oxnard Ventura, and KCRY Mojave, NPR for Southern California. News headlines up next.
1: Hey, it's Novena Carmel. 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
2: Live from NPR News in Washington, I'm Janine Herbst. Republican Senator Lindsey Graham of South Carolina has died at the age of 71. Preliminary medical examiner findings shared by his office show the cause of death as aortic dissection due to a type of heart disease, as NPR's Sam Greenglass reports.
3: Since his election to the Senate in 2002, Graham has become known for promoting muscular military intervention abroad, and as judiciary chair played a key role confirming Supreme Court Justice Amy Coney Barrett. Around his own bid for the Republican presidential nomination in 2016, Graham called Donald Trump a bigot and said Trump would destroy the GOP, but has since become one of the president's closest allies. NPR asked Graham about that evolution in 2019.
4: He's proven to me that he's been a better president than I thought. I had very low expectations. But what he does is he listens to people, including me and others.
3: Trump called Graham one of the greatest people and senators